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3: I'm Dan Ronan with these news headlines. British Prime Minister Keir Starmer is weighing his political options, as many in the Labour Party expect him to resign possibly as early as Monday. Starmer is expected to face a leadership challenge from newly elected Labour rival Andy Burnham. Vice President Vance is in Switzerland for negotiations with Iran to finalize details on a possible permanent peace deal with Iran. He says there is a chance to improve relations with Iran and move forward. Three people on board a general aviation airplane died in a crash late Saturday night in Bowie, Maryland, between Washington, D.C. and Baltimore. The NTSB is investigating. I'm Dan Ronan, NPR News.

0: What was your headspace then when you were working on Port of Morrow? Did being a dad change the music that you wanted to write?
1: Yeah, I suppose it did. I mean, that song is really about the concern for...

0: learned to play on your father's guitar. What were those lessons with him like?
1: Well, they were pretty basic because I think I wanted to be rebellious. I wanted to be independent, but I would go to him and ask questions, you know, because I think I was just, you know, trying to find my own sound and so on. But he was very encouraging, and just the idea that anybody can sing and it's not odd or strange, I think, helped me. I don't know that I would have gotten into music without that exposure.
0: Your daughters are now older, almost the age that you were when you started pursuing music seriously. How do they relate to your music? Do they appreciate it? Do they like it?
1: Yes, they seem to like it, but they don't sit around listening to it, you know? So I wouldn't say they're fans, but they do appreciate it. And one of the great things is that they'll run into other kids their age who really love the Shins. Which is, man, that, you know, I'm always chuffed when I hear that because I know that has to have some impact.
0: I've been talking with James Mercer of the Shins. Thanks so much, James, and happy Father's Day.
1: Aw, thank you so much.
0: That is our show for tonight. Stay safe, be well, and thanks for listening to All Things Considered from NPR News.
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3: 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And singer Eva Mikhailovna performs.
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9: 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It's 6 o'clock. And thank you for joining us on KVCR for KVC Arts, arts and entertainment, as well as the people and places providing it. I'm David Fleming, pleased to welcome back Tim Flores to continue our conversation on Kitty Hawk, a very unique jazz fusion group from the late 70s and 80s, and music rescued and restored. The CD release Kitty Hawk, Reclaimed Bootlegs, has a few songs on it which didn't appear on any of the studio albums, and also a few, like Fire Drill, which found new life.

0: There's a whole new story to Fire Drill, which I've got to back up to. But let me give you what we're hearing at the beginning. It's an introduction with a saxophone.
1: Yes.
0: And it just keeps going and going and going. And it's the most amazing sax solo I've ever heard. It's creative. It's innovative. The pitch is perfect. It is absolutely something to hear. It blew me away.
1: On this recording, you get quite an introduction without even getting to the main tune until about 6 minutes or so in. I think this take on it would have those not familiar with this tune just enjoying this cool tonal exploration, which eventually launches into, oh, here's something with actual phrases, you know? I could see others recognizing it immediately, but then going, wait, well, I thought this was Fire Drill, but, and then just enjoying the variations on this ride. So when you actually first heard this version, did you know it to be Fire Drill at that point, or was it like, okay, this is toying with Fire Drill, but... And then finally, 6 minutes later, you're like, oh, yeah, it is, okay.
0: No, didn't know.
1: Okay.
0: Didn't know. I thought it was just a Richard Elliott sax solo.
1: Okay, just playing
0: as one would solo, right?
1: Yeah.
0: It's okay. A sax solo. And he's doing all these magnificent things, and I'm like, wow, this is cool. Let's keep listening. And he keeps going, keeps going, keeps going. And then, out of nowhere, Michael Jochim counts the song in, and it takes off like a rocket.

0: takes off. It is one of the most powerful entrances to a song I've heard in a long time. And the one thing that I have to admit, I never heard that version live, number one. Number two, though, I was really surprised. Really surprised, because I knew that Michael was a good drummer. I'd seen him in the clubs. Great, great drummer. In this particular track, find a drummer who could do as well. It just really blew me away. So the way the track actually goes, it becomes Richard's sax solo, then it goes straight into the song, and then Michael Jochim takes over with the drum solo. And it is probably one of the coolest, precise drum solos I've ever heard in my life. It's fantastic. And the band is tight.
1: Oh, it's truly incredible.
0: You could hear Daniel keeping time with the guitar, and it keeps fading up and down because he's not sure when Michael's going to pull out. He's not sure when he's going to come back into the song. So he keeps like a little bit louder, and then he goes a little bit lower, a little bit louder, a little bit like, are you ready? Are you done? And Michael's, and Michael's just like, nope, well, I'm flying. Okay. I'm flying here. So it is one of those remarkable tracks. It's an amazing find, and I'm glad that we have it because, like I said, you've never heard anything like it. Nothing like that at all.
2: Excellent.

0: few of the other tracks. There's one that I'm not really going to touch much on, but a wonderful stick solo with one thoughtfully called a stick solo. And this one coming from Paul Edwards. And this is a wonderful example of just what can be heard on this stick. Is this something that a guitarist can easily adapt to?
1: Well, here's the thing. With this particular solo, this is what came off of the VHS tape.
0: Oh, this is one of those. Okay.
1: So, it came off the VHS tape. And one thing that I really particularly liked about it, and Paul wanted us to save it, is because how difficult and complicated the solo actually is. I'm actually right now thinking about how we're going to put this into a video, because we have it on VHS. It's not very clear, but okay, we'll see what we can do. Because in the solo, he's actually playing with two hands like a piano player would play. So he's tapping the bass on one hand, he's tapping the treble on the other, and he's doing the sequences that are not simultaneously, but ambidextrous. So he's really playing this instrument as if he's got two different people with two different hands.
0: Oh my God.
1: That's one of the reasons why he wanted to save it. He goes, I was really good on that. I'm like, yeah, you sure were. And the other thing is you're talking about with the guitar. Like I said before, the Chapman stick has a full range of a cello. So the low strings, the bass parts, are pretty low, and the high are pretty high. Then on top of that, he put in some effects and did such a fantastic job that the audience just ate it up, because they could see him physically doing this as well as hearing it. Mm. And I really do hope that when you hear it, you can hear how difficult and complicated it actually is.
0: Oh my God, yeah.
1: Going back to this track, there's really a few things that we only know about it. Number one, it was on a VHS tape. Number two, it was in a club that was very wet, which means there was a lot of reverberation, there was a lot of echo, a lot of that stuff.
0: Okay.
1: And number three, it was around Christmas time.
0: That has a quote of Deck the Halls in it.
1: Yeah, so we know it was Christmas time, and okay, on the VHS tape, it was raining outside.
0: Okay.
1: So they said, hey, come on in, it's warm in here. That's all we really know about it. But it really is quite the example of a stick solo. I've never heard, number one, a stick solo on an album.
0: Most people have not heard a stick solo.
1: And right, most people haven't heard a stick, never mind a stick solo. You know, and for it to be such a great stick solo, I went, how many times do you hear this? Let's put that on there. Let's keep that on there. Paul was pretty happy with that. That one took a lot of work to clean that one up.
0: That's Tim Flores, the driving force in getting a new live album for the jazz fusion group Kitty Hawk from some older recordings. I'm David Fleming. Thanks for joining us here at KVCR for KVC Arts. You've touched on this a few times, and it's written in the liner notes, too. I mean, the fact that it's different sounds from different rooms, different times of the year, different types of recording instruments. I don't care if it is a different, you know, whatever. It has the flow, and you don't hear the kind of stuff that I feel like in the liner notes we're almost being warned of, like, okay, you're going to hear this, but it's a great live album. And yep, if you listen close enough, you know, you'll hear differences, but it's not something I think that people would go like, oh my gosh, this is no longer the Vanguard, and now it's at whatever,
1: wow,
0: the Vault in Redlands.
1: Wow.
0: It sounds like a wonderful consistency.
1: Well, coming from you, that is quite the compliment.
0: I mean, it could be. Maybe some of my lower end is going in my hearing.
1: No. Coming from you, that's quite the compliment. Thank you. It really is. That really is nice.
0: Truly.
1: But it is legitimate, yeah, because here's the thing. We don't want to tell people that this was a professionally recorded live album.
0: It's a bunch of bootlegs, but you know what? Strung together, you and Randy did a phenomenal job not only sequencing these.
1: Yeah, the sequence was me. Good. But Randy, one thing that I was really blown away by is that old school technology of how do I get information off of a CD that won't even play. You know what I'm saying?
0: Right, that kind of stuff, yeah.
1: There's that old school, let's bake a tape and make this happen. You know, you can't find anymore. And he's got that old school ear, and he's a master at what he does. And I give him full credit for being able to extract that information out. Just an amazing job.
2: All right. I'm going to do something between stick and something else called a cello. It's called Forgotten Folk Song. and it shows up Daniel on the cello.

0: One of the three tracks on this disc not otherwise captured on another album or whatever. It sounds like kind of a forgotten folk song. What can you tell us about this one?
1: Well, forgotten folk song, this is the only example that there is of it, period. And the three that are like that, Forgotten Folk Song, Northwest Passage, and the actual Kitty Hawk. But let's go back to Forgotten Folk Song. Forgotten Folk Song was something that they developed in the clubs, and it was kind of a duo between stick and cello. Very unique sound. And because this is the only time we've been able to restore it, capture it, and produce it, I really wanted to keep it. I remember talking to the guys, and I remember talking to Daniel and talking to Paul. And I said, listen, let me interview you a little bit about this song. Tell me a little about what it is about this song that you wanted on this album. What was it? They gave me some really good insight as to why they wanted it, how special the song it was for them.
2: I know. I'm so glad you put that on, honestly, because it's a really special little tune. You know, and of course, Dan's solo is great.
3: And he, yeah, but remember, they mic'd the amplifier, so it's like
2: it's still great, Dan. It's still great.
3: It sounds like Jean-Luc Ponty kind of electric sound.
1: Well, it's the whole thing, and when we first talked about it, you're like, well, I don't like it. I don't like the sound.
3: Yeah,
1: and
3: no.
1: I thought you were complaining about the noise.
3: No.
1: So it's amp noise. There's nothing you can do about it. You're plugging a cello through a guitar amp. Through a sound system.
3: You know what I used? Whatever. I used a little Shure lavalier mic and I taped it inside. I didn't know what to do. I didn't like any of the pickups.
1: Well, because that was the only way you could get it to not to feed back, right?
3: Yeah, and then I put tape over the FL.
1: Right. but then when you told me that, I said, wait a minute. That's what the audience heard. So yeah. You want to save that because it is a really good track.
2: It is, and also it's probably, it might be the strongest audience response.
0: Tim, where are all the band members these days?
1: The original core, Daniel Bortz, is here in Southern California. Richard Elliott is here as well. Paul is in Canada. And the great drummer, Michael Jochum, is in the Denver area.
0: Okay.
1: And he still performs and he still records.
0: By the way, folks listening, you may not have heard of Kitty Hawk, okay? Unless you were into the scene, the end of the 80s, maybe going into the 90s. But he ended up with Jackson Browne for a number of years, Korn for a number of years.
1: Yeah.
0: He even left Korn in, I think, 2007 and then came back in 2007. He's been with these guys quite a bit. You've probably heard this guy without necessarily knowing his name.
1: Let me give you a little bit of a tidbit about Michael Jochum.
0: Oh, please do.
1: There's got to be millions and millions of people who have heard him without knowing it was him. He was Animal.
0: What?
1: The Muppet, yeah.
0: I did not know you were going to go. I thought you were going to talk about that Girl Meets Boy song.
1: No.
0: I mean, that was him there, too. But
1: right. He was Animal. He wasn't the voice of Animal, but he was the drummer of Animal.
0: Oh, no.
1: For many years on the show. Yeah. He has a lot of stories where he'll talk to people and go, hi, I'm Michael. And they'll go, okay, whatever. He goes, hey, have you ever heard of Korn? And and they're a young person. They'll go like, no. have you ever heard of, Jackson Browne? No. He'll go through the whole lineup, but then he'll go, Animal on the Muppets? Yeah, I love Animal on the Muppets. That was me, all right? I wasn't the voice, I wasn't the puppeteer, but I was the guy doing the drums, all right? You happy with that?
0: Now, I even read up on this guy before you and I spoke, and I didn't see that. That is too cool.
1: Yeah, he was one of several. There was probably like three or four guys that were the drummer for Animal, but he was there for a few years. Yeah.
0: Someday I'll find out the rest of them, and it's going to turn out to be some of my favorite, like Simon Phillips and Jeff Porcaro and all these guys that
1: Oh, would you imagine Jeff Porcaro as Animal?
0: It couldn't happen.
1: All of a sudden, the IQ of a lot of kids would just go up through the roof.
0: Finding out that the drummer for Kitty Hawk and Korn, among others, was one of the drummers who performed as Animal on The Muppet Show. Kind of the last thing I was expecting, but that's the cool thing about having these conversations, the behind-the-scenes stories. I'm David Fleming in conversation with Tim Flores, producer on a new CD release of older material. The CD is Kitty Hawk, Reclaimed Bootlegs. 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
0: Back now with KVCR, it's I'm David Fleming. On this edition of the program, I'm speaking once again with Tim Flores about an idea that he championed and the CD which he produced with jazz fusion from this region. The CD is Kitty Hawk, Reclaimed Bootlegs.

0: I feel like almost everything that was usable was used for this release. But I'm going to ask it anyway. Anything left over from this massive undertaking, Tim? Something that might make it to something new? Another bootleg release, a part two, or an EP at least, something.
1: Yeah.
0: This is a great disc. People will want a follow-up.
1: No. I would probably say there's two or three, but it really depends on the technology and how it catches up with us.
0: Make your tapes, everybody.
1: So one of the biggest things that we used, or I used, was the dynamic EQ. People understand what an EQ is because they've been around forever and it takes the different frequencies and you're able to boost them and do whatever.
0: Sure.
1: The newer versions now are basically automation, which means I can program it to do whatever I want. We can actually isolate within a range particular frequencies down so tight. And that's how we were able to pull out Richard. The saxophone sometimes was buried a lot underneath these tracks. And then on top of that, we can get the EQ to react. If it gets too loud, it turns it down. If it doesn't loud enough, it comes back up.
0: Nice.
1: It's all these programmings, and I can have at least half a dozen of these as you're playing with these. And that really solved a lot of the big problems. Number one, finding Richard. I called it looking for Richard. Because Richard always got buried. Because, you know, when you've got a full drum kit and then you've got two electric instruments that are through guitar amps,
0: right?
1: You know, the sax player, unfortunately, gets kind of buried, and we wanted to pull him out because he's such a great player.
0: Mm-hmm.
1: His chops are just amazing. He's, to this day, what a great player he is. The other problem is the drum kit. And Michael Jokum has this China cymbal that, to this day, Daniel Bortz said, yeah, I was saved left. So I would come home and my ears would be just ringing.
0: Oh, because he would, okay.
1: He would slam on this thing. You know, I don't know how he didn't hit that thing and break a stick every single time he hit it, but it comes through like a cannon. And so in order to get that to calm down, we had to find the frequency, take the frequency down, and then take the volume down, and then tell the program, okay, I need for you to allow this much in at this particular time.
0: Holy cats.
1: And back down on this.
0: Wow.
1: So that way it was listenable where you're listening to Kitty Hawk and all of a sudden your eardrums start to, you know, give out on you because somebody is pounding on these things. So it was a combination of pulling out what is there that's quiet and taking control over something that's coming over like a cannon. And when you put that into a mono track or a stereo track and all the noise that's coming in from the audience, people dropping glasses, somebody cracking up, somebody hits a microphone by mistake and feedback goes off. And, you know. So it's quite the complicated dance that you have to dance in order to get this to work out correctly. But I think it did come out to the point where people would enjoy hearing it if you heard them in the clubs. Yeah. And if you, maybe it's the first time you've ever heard Kitty Hawk, that would be great if you just said, wow, what an interesting sound, what an interesting time. And that's the one thing that I really, really wanted to capture. I didn't want to remake time. I didn't want to re-record.
0: No.
1: I wanted it to sound like it sounded like I'm three seats back in this club.
0: Yes.
1: Where there's a guy having an argument with whoever back, but I'm trying to listen to Kitty Hawk and they're kicking it and they're taking over the room. The Lyricon goes out of pitch, but Richard fix it. And, you know, it's such an experience to go through that. Nowadays, you have to pay, what, $300-$400 just to get into a seat for one concert that you can barely hear because it's in an arena that's so large, the sound is not going to be the best. But to sit, I don't know, 20 feet away from a master craftsman on an instrument that you've never seen before, like the Chapman Stick or the Lyricon, what a treat.
0: Oh, truly amazing.
1: You know, and I'd love if anybody who remembers them and knows that you were there at one of those venues and seeing them, please get a hold of me. I want to hear from you.
0: It's a time capsule, if you will.
1: Time capsule is definitely it.
0: And you have transported people into a club date. Again, it doesn't feel like this club date combined with that one versus this one. You don't have the inconsistencies that I was worried about, knowing that part of it came from a thick navy pea coat and part of it was hidden in a pizza box and all this kind of stuff. So
1: the
0: that's
1: pizza
0: just,
1: box,
0: you know,
1: that would have been good. Songs from the pizza box.
0: That's a great album.
1: That's a great album. Hold on, I'm writing this one down, man.
2: Do it. Songs from the pizza box.
1: I'm writing that down right now. No, but what's really beautiful about it, what made it somewhat easy, it was probably one of the most rehearsed bands I'd ever heard. So they were very tight and very consistent. So their instruments were always in the best shape that they could keep them in for being on the road as much as they did. I mean, you have to understand, from 1980 to 1987, they were hundreds of clubs across the country, from Santa Monica all the way to Long Island. And they would jump in a van, and next one they would go, and next one they would go. So to be that tight in order to get on stage, if it's Tuesday, it must be Toledo type thing,
2: right.
1: You know, and come out and actually just shred it and do great. I mean, that really showed some good musicianship.
0: Yeah. I'm David Fleming in conversation with Tim Flores for this edition of KVCR. It's talking about a new release of some older music. The CD is Kitty Hawk, Reclaimed Bootlegs. This is a band that people need to know about. I came across them, interestingly, by accident. And I was here when they were doing their most. But I knew their name for a different reason. And it was because I got into the jazz library at WKMS in Murray, Kentucky. And I saw this band, Kitty Hawk. And I was producing fusion shows at that point.
1: Yeah.
0: But the reason that it caught my attention was that because when I was out here at that time, I was on the USS Ranger, CV-61 for folks, and parked behind me was, to the stern, it was the Kitty Hawk, and off the bow was the Constellation. So there were three carriers parked in a row, and Kitty Hawk was one of them. So I was like, oh, what's this Kitty Hawk thing? And then, oh my God, it was what I liked about Spyro Gyra, but then amping it up and turning it up to 11, that kind of thing.
1: Right.
0: I just loved this sound, and I have for 35 years or so, something like that. I mean, so I wasn't here seeing them in the clubs, but oh my God, I'm glad to have known about them. And again, this is a disc that people need to get. It will go on the shelf quite nicely with any of your other Jazz Fusion library or just your other Kitty Hawk releases. Is there a social media presence? I mean, I know not the guys or collectively even as a group, but even something that you're doing to help push this album, is there Facebook?
1: Right, necessarily a Facebook, but when I first came on, one of the biggest problems that they had was that their website was in complete disarray. So we redeveloped the website, which is kittyhawkgroup.com. And we're going to start distributing and selling the CDs through there. And here's the great part, which you know, not only do you get a CD, but you get a poster.
0: Ah, that's part of that whole deal.
1: It's part of the whole deal.
0: Oh, wow.
1: Yeah.
0: I feel less special because I got one.
1: No, you were one of the first.
0: I appreciate it.
1: I think you were the first person to get a poster.
0: Oh, cool.
1: If I recall.
0: Oh, well, I feel super special.
1: No. Everybody gets a poster, and we want people to understand that this is something of a revival.
0: Yes.
1: It's a revival, but not only that, what I was really trying for since the beginning of this whole thing, I wanted nostalgia. A little bit of bittersweet, like, gosh, I remember being in the clubs.
0: Yeah.
1: And I remember hearing that, and there was a guy next to me smoking who didn't. I didn't want him smoking, but he was there. And, you know, beers were a couple bucks a piece. And, you know, there was a whole new time back in the 80s. And I was very, very thankful to be a part of it and thankful to know these guys. And I've got to say thank you to Daniel Bortz, Paul Edwards, even Richard Elliott. I spoke to him several times, and Michael Jokum. They went, go with it. At the beginning, they were very hesitant. They didn't like, oh, we don't want to look like fools. But for them to trust me, it's quite the feather in the cap to say, you know, thanks, guys.
0: Any hesitation on their part? It wasn't because of some sort of proprietary type of thing. It was more like, I mean, they were so far removed from it. All they know is this is a recording from a pizza box or something
1: right,
0: like that.
1: Right, okay. Exactly. And quite frankly, they wanted their legacy to stand tall. They didn't want to be looked at as somebody who had a foolish recording and they put it out there and it sounds terrible and some poor guy paid 99 cents or a buck for it. You know, they didn't want that. They wanted a quality product, and I totally agree with that. But we're not going to lie to people. We're going to tell them these are bootlegs. We're going to give them a little bit of sizzle with their steak. You know?
2: Good way of putting that
1: too. Oh, yeah. No. But we're going to give them something exciting to hear, hearing the audience respond to them, hearing the way that it sounded in the room. We're going to give them all that sizzle with that steak and versions of these songs that they've never heard before. Even if you have all the albums, you've never heard these versions before.
0: You've accomplished that. They were a tall band to begin with. They're even taller now. And so,
1: well, thank you. That's cool. Quite the compliment from you, David. It really is. You are quite the connoisseur, so I'm going to release that to you. What do you think that they would like to hear?
0: I'm going to be having some of these in the background as we talk about them, certainly Fire Drill, but most of the songs playing will have us talking over them, so Fire Drill, or maybe Kitty Hawk, or Big City. Those are the three that stand out for me.
1: I'll tell you a quick couple of stories.
0: Okay.
1: Number one, there was a guy who was a DJ for a local station. It was the Quiet Storm. And he came up to me and he's like, the first time I went hang gliding, there's a song on the first album called Aerial View. and I recorded it, and I put it on a Walkman, and I jumped off that cliff with aerial view, and it was the most beautiful experience of my entire life.
0: Oh, wow.
1: Because you got to tell the guys that. I said, yeah, absolutely. I said, that's a great story. I said, yeah, I love aerial view. It's a beautiful song. And then he goes, Northwest Passage. He's like, it is the perfect theme song. It's great. He goes, it's like Dan Tana jumping behind the wheel of a car and you take off. And he had this whole story in his head of listening to the song. And I talked to Daniel about it. I said, he had the whole thing, you know? It was like a chase scene or something. And he goes, oh, yeah, now that I think about it, it's like a detective series where the guy jumps in the car, goes after the bad guy, and, you know, it's the whole thing.
0: Right.
1: The guy had the entire scenario in his head. And I said, I'm going to pass that along. That's a really good idea.
0: Is that where that description somewhere I read, this is a song, it sounds like the soundtrack to an adventure not yet written or something?
1: Yeah.
0: Okay.
1: Yeah,
0: that's
1: yeah.
0: That's that one.
1: Yeah, that's that one, which
0: makes
1: is Northwest
0: sense.
1: Passage.
0: Okay.
1: And then the other comment that I totally get, because you mentioned Fire Drill. There were several people who came up to me about the song and the entrance with Richard Elliott. And they said, interesting, I didn't know they had two sax players. I said, what are you talking about? Or the other person said, you know, what's that song that has the two sax players playing at the beginning? And I said, there's just one. It's Richard Elliott. And they're like, no. I'm like, no, that's it. I said, if he was probably when he did that, he could have been, I don't know, 21, 22. And they were blown away. They're like, no. I'm like, no, it's actually just Richard playing live. So there's no overdubbing or anything.
0: Right.
1: So when you have that many people go, two sax players, or did they have two sax players? You know, that's when you realize that you've captured something that only Richard can do.
0: Nice, yeah.
1: You know, and I'm glad that we were able to salvage that. I hope that the audience gets a chance to hear it.
0: Sure. Going out of the program the way we went into it with Fire Drill from a very recent release, Kitty Hawk, Reclaimed Bootlegs. This one also appeared on Kitty Hawk's self-titled debut release in 1980, although with a slightly different name, but got an incredible new treatment for this release of Rescued and Restored Bootlegs. Again, Kitty Hawk, Reclaimed Bootlegs. More at kittyhawkgroup.com. Also at timfloresproductions.com. And with that, we wrap up another edition of KVC Arts. Thanks again to Tim Flores and again to all the members of Kitty Hawk. Here at KVCR, thanks to Rick Dulock, Sandy Odela, Jessica Greenwell, Tony Lopez, and Sharina Wadd. Many past shows can be found through Spotify, iTunes, NPR One, or many other podcast sites, and more still at kvcr.org/arts. Music beds and themes heard on KVC Arts, composed and performed by Sean Longstreet. So thanks to Sean as well. Although it's Fire Drill from Kitty Hawk to take us out. 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

0: This week on American Parlor Songbook, join us for an episode from the studio. It's Gypsies, Deadheads, and Truckers on a show about the open road. JP tells another charming childhood tale. Comedian Stephen Bennequist returns with another one of his hilarious characters. And singer Eva Mikhailovna performs.
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4: Coming up shortly, the UK government announced that under 16s will be banned from social media.
5: The ban is really marketed in a way as a silver bullet for a lot of different issues. So we're talking about mental health and well-being, but there's arguments around educational outcomes, bullying, sleep. And so the first bit is actually thinking about what does success look like? What are those outcomes that actually tell us this has worked?
4: But what questions may teens have for the policymakers? Inside Science after the news.
6: BBC News with Ankur Desai. Preliminary results in the Colombian presidential election appear to show the right-wing candidate Abelardo de Espria on track to narrowly win. He's leading the tight race ahead of his left-wing rival Ivan Cepeda. The prospect of a long-term peace deal between the US and Iran is once again in doubt after reports in Iranian state media said the delegation from Tehran walked out of talks in Switzerland. It follows a warning from Donald Trump on social media that the US would, in his words, hit Iran very hard again if it failed to restrain Hezbollah, its proxy in Lebanon. The Israeli Prime Minister says the IDF will stay in southern Lebanon for as long as is necessary to protect northern Israel from Hezbollah. Fighting is reported to have greatly diminished since late on Saturday, but Benjamin Netanyahu has insisted that nothing will alter his commitment to at-risk communities. A Bolivian Air Force jet brought in to assist police and soldiers clearing roads blocked by anti-government protesters has crashed, killing all six on board. The plane had been conducting aerial patrols over the highway where bulldozers were being used to clear the roads. Britain says it will invest more than $60 million on boosting its domestic production of critical minerals. The move comes as the government seeks to reduce reliance on global supply chains and strengthens its economic resilience. Australian police have made what they claim is the country's largest ever seizure of cocaine. Investigators found 2.7 tons of the drug concealed in plastic tubs on a property on the outskirts of Sydney. The tubs were buried in underground bunkers, hidden under false floors and shipping containers. And the American golfer Wyndham Clark has won the US Open tournament for a second time, triumphing over American Sam Burns by one shot at Shinnecock Hills Golf Club in New York State. Clark had been hoping to win over fans again following an incident last year where he lost his temper at the championships.
4: Hello, I'm Tom Whipple and welcome to Inside Science from the BBC World Service. The thing about football, said the author Terry Pratchett, the important thing about football is that it is not just about football. Here at Inside Science, we agree. Don't worry, this is still a safe space, a World Cup exclusion zone, just about. For the next half hour, we have no interest here in Harry Kane's left foot, Ronaldinho's right foot, Zidane's forehead, or whatever body part is pertinent to whatever other footballer is famously good at doing ball-related things with it. But that doesn't mean we aren't into the footy. When the world gets together to watch those feet and balls and foreheads, to cheer, commiserate, celebrate, that means only one thing. Statistical power. Psychology studies at scale. Science. From the epidemiology of population-scale sleeplessness to the optimal game theoretical strategies in shootouts and beyond, what can we learn from football? That new segment comes later. And with it is Kit Yates, maths prof and football fan, who will be our boot boy as we choose a World Cup squad of science. Hi, Kit.
7: Hi, Tom. Thanks for that.
4: First, though, this will be the last World Cup where teens in Britain can follow the games on social media. This week, the UK government announced under-16s would soon be banned. And the kids, Well, they're not all right with that, and they have questions.
8: I would like to know why they chose under 16s and not like under 14s or under 17s.
9: Are you sure the ban will really work?
4: As Britain follows Australia in banning teens on social media, it is, said one politician, a defining moment. It is, said one teen, a waste of time. They look forward, they said, to a future staring at a wall. How do we decide who is right? We spoke to Professor Amy Auburn, Programme Lead of the Digital Mental Health Group at the University of Cambridge, and Dr. Catherine Sebastian, Head of Evidence at Wellcome. But first, we asked a group of Year 9 students at Clifton High School in Bristol what questions they have about the ban.
8: How long did it take for the scientists to come to the conclusion that these apps needed to be banned?
10: What's the thought process behind banning, like, communication? Because a lot of people, like, talk to people using Snapchat and stuff like that.
11: I'm wondering if once people reach the age of 16, they might go on it even more, because it's like the forbidden thing they're now allowed to have access to.
9: How did the scientists come to a conclusion that, like, that specific app is, like, not safe for the young people?
12: Is it purely based on mental health and addiction, or is there a different factor?
8: Does social media have a different impact on our brain to adults?
13: My parents say I'm addicted. Will I go through withdrawal?
14: Do the scientists think that children's brains are developing differently to how their parents' brains did when they were kids?
9: Do you think the way that we'll interact with one another change?
4: Amy and Kat, welcome. Amy, there's lots of fascinating questions asked there by those students, but I think the biggest question of all is, what's the evidence so far?
5: I think there's different ways to look at evidence in this space. Naturally, technology is really fast moving and companies don't provide a lot of access to data or resources to test the impacts and the safety. So I think evidence is evolving. We have pretty good evidence that it has harmed individual young people, right? Coroners have found that some young people have died partially because of what content they've been exposed to on social media. Individual harm of severe harm is enough to cause major policy change. In those studies with young adults, we do see that there's much better evidence of reduction in social media use leading to improvements in well-being. While abstinence from social media completely, the evidence is still much more mixed and difficult to interpret.
4: What about wider population correlations? I mean, how much of this is, I know scientists are incredibly wary about things like causality, but how much of this is simply looking at two graphs, one of which is social media use and the other is teen mental health?
5: Yes, you're right. We've seen teen mental health decline from the time that social media or smartphones were released. Naturally, there was a similar time. There was an economic crash. There's been a lot of other changes going on and there's been a lot of debate what they say or what not. We wouldn't expect evidence to be great, just given the lack of the raw materials for proper science to be done. And so I think it's critical for us not to just talk about, is there evidence or is there not? But what are the risks of different options? What's the risk of saying there potentially isn't an impact when in 5 years we find out that there has been? And I think that helps policymakers make those judgments. I think in this space, they'll always have to be gambles, policy gambles, based on the best evidence available.
4: And you're currently involved in efforts to get evidence. Talk us through what you're doing.
5: We are running a world-first trial up in Bradford where thousands of school children will be randomized in whole school year groups to either just use social media as they did before or to be given a curfew on their social media use and a reduction. And that will happen in the fall. And the plan was that in early 2027, we could then give some of that really important causal evidence or leading onto that causal evidence around whether social media might be impacting young people and how that intervention works.
4: So a randomized controlled trial, that's rather than making a big population difference where you don't know whether teen mental health has changed because of the financial crash in 2008 or the iPhone in 2008, you can say it is this thing. Will you be able to get an answer before they're all banned from using social media?
5: So we will do it all in the autumn and be done by December.
4: Kat, you're at the Wellcome and you're involved in trying to get evidence. What's your take on this? What is Wellcome hoping to now get from the UK ban and from what's going on now?
15: Yeah, so Wellcome's one of the largest global funders of mental health research, and the digital world is a massive part of everyday life for young people. So we actually got involved in this space funding the trial that Amy talked about, because we really wanted to move the evidence beyond the associational evidence that you've discussed, whereby it's very hard to know whether social media is actually causal for mental health problems, and really try and unpick whether social media restriction is something that could actually help young people.
4: And how do you do that? Because we're once again in a situation where something's happening in the whole population all at once, along with a load of other things that are unrelated that are happening in the population all at once. So how do you possibly get data where you can tell the rest of the world, yes, this works, or no, it turns out it makes people's lives even worse?
15: Yeah, it's a really good question, and I think that's why there's still tremendous value in studies like the IRL trial, which are the gold standard randomized control trial and have a control condition, so you can have that comparison. Once a ban comes in for the UK as a whole, you won't be able to have that nice controlled design, but there are other methods that you can use to try and infer what the effects of the ban might be. For example, we might fund cohort studies which follow up thousands of young people over time. Many of them have got decades worth of data from young people, often from birth, and we would fund them to collect baseline mental health measures before the ban is implemented and then follow up young people over time. And then it's not ideal for causality because there isn't a control condition, but you can use modelling techniques to control for variables and look at pathways to understand not only if the ban is effective, but if so, why that might be. So you can look at variables that might be of interest to mental health, like sleep. So for example, is the ban on social media meaning that young people are sleeping more? Are they interacting with their friends more? So for us, it's really important that we understand, is the ban effective? Is it acting as it's intended? Are there in fact any unintended consequences that are harmful to young people? But also, if it is effective, what are the mechanisms or pathways by which it might be having an effect?
4: What are the sort of outcome variables that we'd like to look at? Because mental health isn't one thing, and it might not be the same thing for different groups of people.
5: Well, I think the first thing is to think about what outcome variables really matter. And I think here, the ban is really marketed in a way as a silver bullet for a lot of different issues. So we're talking about mental health and well-being, but there's arguments around educational outcomes, bullying, health, eye health, sleep. And so the first bit is actually thinking about what does success look like? I don't know, Kat, if you want to discuss different populations as well.
15: Yeah, it's really important to understand not just the average effect, but as you say, Tom, there might be minorities where there's a particular impact. So we're interested in studying, for example, young people who are already experiencing mental health problems. Is the effect different for those young people? Young people living in urban versus rural environments, for example, those in isolated communities might feel particularly affected by the ban. We're interested in minoritized groups such as those from LGBTQ plus populations, because we know that young people from those groups might use social media for social support in particular. And so I think, as well as the quantitative measures that we might look at, so questionnaire measures of mental health or measures of what people are doing on their screens at any given moment, we also want to look at the qualitative data from young people and find out how the ban is affecting them in their own words.
4: At the beginning of this, we heard a whole bunch of questions from teenagers who are about to be banned from social media. I think we've answered a few of them, but by no means all of them, or come even close. Do you want the same answers? Do you have the same answers? What did you make of them?
15: I mean, I think a theme that came through really clearly, if social media is being taken away, how will that affect them? There was a really interesting question about, is it really addictive? Will I experience withdrawal symptoms? I think there's also a really interesting piece to be done around what young people will be doing with their time instead. I think from what I've heard, the perception that with a social media ban, something might be being taken away, what is going to be put in its place. Amy talked earlier about a cultural shift. What does that actually mean? So yeah, a lot of questions. Also, why the age of 16 has been chosen? I think that's a really interesting question. I think any age that would be chosen would be to some extent arbitrary. In the UK, it's 16. I believe in France, it's 15. So to some extent, the choice is a social one as much as a scientific one. I think to the extent that we do have evidence. We know that the adolescent brain is still developing. These are formative years that young people are particularly susceptible to mental health problems, with half of mental health problems emerging by the age of 18. And so I imagine that this underpins some of the decision to choose 16, but I would by no means say that this is 100% a scientific decision. It's a social one as well.
4: Thanks both.
15: Thank you.
4: Kit, you know about stats. You also, I think, know about having children. Where do you stand on the stats of mental health and social media and everything else?
7: I mean, personally, I struggle with social media a bit myself. I find seeing the best bits of other people's lives, you know, as if it was always their life, is a bit difficult. I have a 13-year-old and an 11-year-old, and yeah, we've made a conscious choice not to let them use social media, and I think maybe the social media ban will make that choice easier for other parents.
4: You're listening to Inside Science from the BBC World Service. Tell us what science you think we should be investigating. Our email address is insidescience@bbc.co.uk. Now over to Roland Pease, who has been investigating the latest international science with a brief leap back in time.
16: Today's story concerns what could be the first evidence of a disease outbreak yet found in prehistory. It concerns plague, Yersinia pestis, made famous by the medieval Black Death, but here spreading 5,500 years ago in mobile hunter-gatherer groups, not in settled urban or farming populations. The story starts, archaeogeneticist Rory McLeod told me, with puzzling graves near Lake Baikal in eastern Siberia.
17: There was one particular site which had very high excess of dead children. And as well as that, the radiocarbon datings showed that these deaths took place over an extremely short time period. Pretty much everybody seems to have died at the same time. But there was no clear explanation for what could have caused this mass mortality. There was no evidence for violence. There was no evidence for skeletal trauma. So for a long time, they really couldn't explain what had happened and were very interested in the possibility that ancient DNA might be able to shed some light on this.
16: And so the idea there being that by looking at the DNA, you would find not just who they were, but you'd find if they'd been suffering any infection.
17: Yeah, I don't think infectious disease was really something that immediately occurred to us. So ancient DNA would potentially provide more insight into the identity of these individuals in terms of their ancestries, if these were an external group from the rest of the Baikal hunter-gatherers, for instance. So we studied the remains of 46 individuals in these Baikal plague strains, and we do see a lot of biological relatedness. And so you see lots of cases of siblings being buried together in shared graves, parents being buried close by their offspring at the large site of Ushtida 1, where we have this single dramatic, catastrophic mass death event. You see quite a lot of shared graves in particular.
16: But in the event, you found out a lot more than that.
17: Yes. So what was kind of extraordinary was that we found that really plague seems to have been the cause of death for everybody here. And the reason why we didn't expect this result at all is because this flies against the expectations in our understanding of disease epidemiology for really devastating impacts of disease outbreaks upon communities.
16: But I have spoken to people in the past that plague has been known, maybe not this far back, but, you know, thousands of years ago. So plague has been recorded from around the world.
17: Yes. So we are well aware of plague strains having occurred in late Neolithic Europe until around about 5,200, 5,300 years ago, or the oldest examples from Europe. There's one individual that's dated between 5,300 and 5,000 years ago. But this is the first instance that we have of really prehistoric plague from outside of Europe, and it's also by far the oldest. And what's kind of really exciting about these outbreaks are that they show definitively that these plague strains were deadly.
16: And where do you think the plague came from? I have heard of other work that says that marmots may have been the original source.
17: Yeah, so marmots have kind of long been guessed to be potentially the natural reservoir of plague. And marmots are the kind of primary risk animal for plague today if you're in Central Asia. You see lots of news reports, unfortunately, of horse herders, for instance, eating a marmot that's undercooked, for instance, and unfortunately then becoming infected and dying of plague.
16: And would it just be repeated infection, or do you think that this was human-to-human transmission?
17: So we think that the evidence that we have is more consistent with human-to-human transmission. We see multiple instances of the same strains of plague turning up at contemporaneous cemetery sites quite far apart. So the first outbreak really concentrates on these two cemetery sites of Ushtida and Shumalicha, And those are 37 kilometers apart along the River Angara. But we see some distant biological relationships on the level of cousins or slightly more than cousins between the individuals there. But given that they're at such different cemetery sites, we interpret archaeologically that these are different groups of people, but people that would very, very likely have come in contact at different times.
16: I mean, to me, this is very interesting, you know, because we know of the Black Death and the great outbreak, shall we say, of the medieval times. Do you know how if this is very different as a bacterium 5,000 years ago than it was 1,000 years ago?
17: Yes, this is really, really different. So what's quite exciting is that the plague strains that we have from Lake Baikal are quite close to the kind of root of the evolutionary tree of all the plague. So these are really close to being an ancestor to the entire diversity of plague, Yersinia pestis, including those Black Death plague strains. You can kind of think of plague strains as somewhat like cocktails of genes. And some of these genes also interact to make the cocktail significantly more potent. So in the case of the plague strains that led to the first pandemic and the Black Death, a gene emerges around about 3,800 years ago that allows the plague infection to take on this form of bubonic plague, being transmitted by flea bites and resulting in these horrible buboes that have led to so much suffering and are classically depicted with the Black Death.
16: So that's a later adaptation.
17: That's a much later adaptation, exactly. So what's happening with these early plague strains in prehistory, well over 1,000 years before that emerges, you have a different set of ingredients resulting in potency. And unfortunately, this different set of ingredients includes a gene that we don't see later on called YPM, which is a super antigen, which is unfortunately especially deadly for children.
16: The one thing I'm curious about is that you seem to have been so lucky that these individuals were preserved to record this unique insight into the early evolution of plague.
17: Yeah, no, it's really extraordinary that they buried the dead in this particular way. And it kind of really makes you wonder what would have happened when there weren't people who were survivors who were able to bury the dead like this. I mean, are we missing a huge amount of other evidence of outbreaks of plague amongst hunter-gatherers?

0: This is Leila Fadel with NPR. 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
2: World Cup. Instead, we are interested in the useful and insightful things the World Cup can tell us about us. When football fans see crowds gathering to watch the game, they see a sublime gladiatorial contest of human excellence or some such. Scientists, they see an opportunity to study crowds and psychology at scale. So over the next month, we're going to use that to make our own World Cup squad, a World Cup squad of science. And I am to be its Thomas Tuchel, the science manager. Joining me is Kit Yates. You can think of him as like the guy who cuts up the oranges, but nevertheless, I've allowed you to do your own talent spotting. Thanks. And I think you found a promising striker in the big leagues of the American Economic Review.
3: Yeah, so I want to tell you about penalty shootouts, and the paper is called Testing Mixed Strategy Equilibria When Players Are Heterogeneous, The Case of Penalty Kicks in Soccer. So as a mathematician, what I like about penalties is that all the complexities of the game are stripped away. So penalty taking is really pure, simple sort of game between the taker and the keeper. And so from a scientific point of view, it makes it an ideal part of the game to analyse. Unfortunately, there is this branch of mathematics known as game theory, which is dedicated to understanding these simple sorts of competitions. So game theorists would call taking a penalty a zero-sum game. For the taker to score, the keeper has to concede, and for the keeper to come out on top, they have to either save the shot or rely on the taker missing. But either way, there's only one winner, so it's a zero-sum game. So the game theorists in this paper, they use a simple model of penalty taking where they just think about three options for the placement of the penalty: to the left, to the right, or down the middle, and the same three options that the keeper can use to attempt to save. And they also assume that both the taker and the keeper make up their minds about what their strategy is going to be well in advance, which isn't a terrible assumption. It's not always true. But then they can say something about penalty taking strategy. And what they suggest is what game theory predicts is that no single strategy, like always aim to the right, is going to be optimal because it's predictable. We see keepers nowadays with notes on their water bottles about which way the taker's likely to hit their penalty. So to avoid that predictability, the optimal strategy to use, game theoretically at least, is what they would call a mixed strategy, where the player deliberately introduces unpredictability or randomness into their decision-making to prevent the opponents from exploiting patterns. So this would mean taking aim at different sides, left, right, middle, each time. And so the study that I'm presenting to you is one that actually looked at the data in two of Europe's top leagues, in France and Italy, and found that rather than favouring one side of the goal, penalty takers did indeed choose randomly between kicking to the left, to the right, or down the middle, consistent with this game theoretic mixed strategy.
2: And I think this is in contrast to less good, sort of more amateur players, where actually they are predictable. So it's like they sort of learnt this randomness strategy.
3: Yeah, exactly. When you hear the top penalty takers talk about taking their penalties, they sometimes say, look, I don't even know which way I'm going to hit it before I walk up to the ball. They are genuinely using a mixed strategy, whereas I don't think that's the case lower down the leagues.
2: Okay, so we promise listeners who might not be that into football that this is going to be about, you know, more than football, a sort of jumping off point. This is wider societal implications, doesn't it?
3: Yeah, so these mixed strategies come up all over the place, but in particular in the context of like international diplomacy, where sticking to a pure strategy, having a, you know, preordained response to any given situation that might come up, might reduce the ability of a negotiator to bluff or to bluster or to manipulate their opponent. And conversely, on the flip side, when you're negotiating with someone who might have their finger on the nuclear button one minute or advocate for total disarmament the next, an opponent might find themselves making more concessions. And famously, President Nixon used what was called madman theory in the 1960s and 70s. And the aim, as the name of madman theory suggests, was to convince your opponent that you're a little bit unhinged. So Nixon, he reasoned that if his opponents judged him to be an irrational actor, they wouldn't be able to predict his plays, and they would then have to make more concessions to avoid the risk of accidentally triggering him into some sort of retaliatory action.
2: So in this sense, the penalty shootout is a sort of crucible, a kind of paradigm for how everything else is going on.
3: It's a tightly controlled model of where these negotiations, this game theory, can come up with lots of good data.
2: I've been talent spotting as well. The study I want to look at this particular episode, this first study I bring to the squad, published in the BMJ in 2020, and it's titled Association of High-Profile Football Matches in Europe with, and this is why I love it, with traffic accidents in Asia. Tonight, Canada are playing Qatar at 11 p.m. UK time.

0: 7 p.m. Toronto time, but 1 a.m. Qatar time. So look, what does it mean when an entire nation is sleepless? And what I love about this study is that they realised we could look into this, and they looked into it through traffic accidents. So there's loads of data. They've got, you know, well over 1.8 million accidents in Taiwan and Singapore, and they're looking to see how they correlate to games the day before. So if in the middle of the night Taiwanese time there was a game by FC Barcelona, what is the value of players in that game? And they use it as a proxy for the importance of that game. So FC Barcelona turn up and you've got more than €1 billion worth of players on the pitch. Seville, a more modest third of a billion. And the thing they found, which is just shows the power of the World Cup as a way of just mustering all of this data, and the power of football's way of mustering population level data, is for every €8 million increase in the value of players on the pitch, you got an extra accident in Taiwan. And I find that fascinating. And obviously you can only get that sort of level of data on what does sleeplessness do for you if you're looking at an entire population, which is what they were able to do.
1: So just to, like, the causality here is the more that you get to spend on your squad, the more popular it is because that comes from TV money, the more people are watching it, and then for the more accidents that happen because people are tired because they're watching the game. Is that the idea?
0: Yeah, exactly. So you do a big signing in Barcelona and someone has a fender bender in Taiwan. So I'm going to take these. Your study, I think, is fascinating, and obviously we need an unpredictable but brilliant centre forward. So I'm going to place yours as the centre forward. For mine, I think it's reliable, it's solid, it's really done the legwork. I'm going to make that a left back. That'll be one of ours, and we can see how we can fill up the squad over the weeks to come. But for now, that's all we have time for on Inside Science. It is goodbye from ball boy Kit Yates.
1: Thanks very much. See you.
0: And it's goodbye from important manager of World Cup science, me, Tom Whipple. They think it's all over. It is now.
2: I'm Scott Tong. Voters in New York are casting ballots in their state's Democratic primary. New York City Mayor Zohran Mamdani is backing a number of candidates, but some Democrats outside the Empire State worry how the Democratic Socialist could influence the party. Next time, here and now.
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0: coming up on American Parlor Songbook. Join us for a show from the studio. We'll pull up stakes and hit the road on an episode about the nomadic life. JP tells a story about a traveling street performer. Strangers meet on a plane. Stephen Benequist returns with another hilarious character. And singer Eva Mikhailovna performs.
1: Julie, I have this great idea.
0: I'm in.
1: But I haven't said anything yet.
0: Oh, right. No, okay. What is it?
1: What we should do is we should sell everything we own.
0: Uh-huh.
1: Buy an RV.
0: Right.
1: And do the show from the road from now on.
0: That's great. We can be like gypsies or like circus people. Yeah,
1: town to town, no roots, nothing tying us down.
0: Oh, I could sell my hand-knit doggy sweaters at swap meets.
1: And I could wear your hand-knit doggy sweaters at swap meets.
0: I think I like the sound of this.
1: Like Mr. and Mrs. Kerouac.
0: Like carnies.
1: Except with more teeth.
0: Deal.
2: Live from NPR News in Washington, I'm Dan Ronan. The new round of U.S.-Iran talks in Switzerland faltered today after President Trump's most recent threat to attack Iran if it doesn't stop supporting its proxy, Hezbollah. Negotiations are expected to continue through the night. NPR's Shondalise Duster reports.
3: Negotiations between the U.S. and Iran in Switzerland became tense Sunday after President Trump threatened to attack the country if it doesn't stop Hezbollah from, quote, causing trouble. Trump said in a social media post the U.S. would, quote, hit Iran very hard if it doesn't stop Hezbollah's actions in Lebanon. Iran's lead negotiator responded, writing on social media for the U.S. to be careful and that its armed forces are prepared to respond in a different manner. Meanwhile, Israeli Prime Minister Benjamin Netanyahu said during a summit on Sunday that it won't make peace with Lebanon until Hezbollah is dismantled.
4: We established a security zone in Lebanon, and we shall keep it as long as is necessary.
3: The United Nations Interim Force in Lebanon said on Sunday that for the first time since the war between Israel and Hezbollah, it has recorded no attacks from either side. Shondalise Duster, NPR News.
2: Under the Trump administration, hundreds of experts have been dismissed from federal advisory committees. NPR's Katia Riddle reports.
5: The Trump administration has given little explanation for disbanding these committees. An executive order says it will reduce government waste. But experts like Michael Abrams argue there's little waste in this system. He works for an advocacy group called the Public Citizen and wrote a report on this subject. Abrams says these committees are an important tool connecting policy to practice.
6: You want to crowdsource it with the best minds. And that's what federal advisory committees do. Why wouldn't you want to do that?
5: Some of the issues these committees were studying before they were canceled include how best to treat long COVID, how to help rural communities with health care, and how to prevent disease outbreaks in hospitals. Katie Riddle, NPR News.
2: The latest NPR PBS News Marist poll finds most Americans are unhappy with President Trump's handling of the U.S. economy. NPR's Elena Moore reports.
7: The poll found that a third of Americans believe gas prices are a major strain on their budgets. Plus, more than 2 in 10 say steep prices are the reason they won't be taking a summer vacation. Those feelings are less pronounced among Republicans, like Greg Votel, who lives in a popular vacation spot in Minnesota.
8: My buddy owns a resort. He's completely full. You look at the grocery store up here, you should see the plates. Nebraska, Iowa, Dakotas, Wisconsin, Illinois. I'd say business is good.
7: Votel is part of the more than 70% of GOP voters who say they approve of Trump's handling of the economy. Elena Moore, NPR News.
2: And from Washington, it's NPR. A recent poll shows that most Asian American and Pacific Islanders say the U.S. is no longer a great place for immigrants. The poll was conducted by the Asian American and Pacific Islanders Data and the Associated Press NORAC Center for Public Awareness. NPR's Maham Javed reports.
9: The poll delves into how Asian American and Pacific Islanders feel at America's 250th anniversary. The top words to describe the U.S. are great, powerful, or prosperous. At the same time, more than 60% say that the U.S. used to be a great place for immigrants, but no longer is. Roughly 30% feel that the country still has opportunities for immigrants. The poll does not distinguish between lawful and unlawful immigration. Many of those surveyed say they or someone they know is facing detention or deportation due to immigration status. others report carrying proof of immigration or citizenship or changing daily routines and travel plans to feel safe. Maham Javed, NPR News.
2: Voters in Colombia today elected a new millionaire right-wing businessman and lawyer, the new president. With nearly all of the ballots counted, Abelardo de la Esparrella was declared the winner, defeating left-wing Senator Ivan Cepeda by just 250,000 votes out of 25,600,000 votes that were cast. The new president will take office on August the 7th. He's pledging to crack down on violence in the country and build maximum security mega prisons to combat violence in that country. From Washington, this is NPR.
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0: This is American Parlor Songbook with your host at the piano, J.P. Houston.
1: And as always on the other microphone, home is where the wife is, Julie Van Dusen. Gypsies, deadheads, and truckers, oh my. Wandering feet and drifting wheels. Home wherever the sun sets next. In a wagon caravan or on 18 wheels up in the cab or dreadlocks for a pillow in a converted vegetable oil school bus. Some folks are just born on the wind. A lot of them you wouldn't want to stand downwind from, actually. You know, they're just made to pull up stakes and keep on moving. They wind the highway veins on the edges of the world, haunt the truck stops and campgrounds. They sell grilled cheese at fish concerts or sell grilled fish at string cheese concerts. They bring your soda to the big blue store around the back of the big metal door. They tap dance with jangle bojangle bells on their heels for a nickel on the square. Why, they're as free as the price of gas and drawn by the hypnotic highway dashes.

the Romani people, the gypsies, they've roamed the world for centuries, spread out through Turkey, Romania, Spain, France. No one knows exactly why, but, well, they just picked up and left northern India one day in the Middle Ages. They never stopped moving. A bit of a mystery, really. But they sure know how to make a beautiful sound. Flamenco in Spain, or Bulgarian chalga, or even that gypsy jazz at the hot club in Paris, played by the guy with just a couple of bent fingers. Little houses on wheels, beautiful dark eyes, about as romantic as, well, you'd ever want it to be. I think I could see myself out there, and I did always want one of those one-man band street suits that they have, like a real Romanian deal with the boot-kick bass drum and an accordion and a cymbal hat and a hip-side ukulele and a kazoo up my nose. Ah, yes, the beautiful freedom of not having to convince a drummer to rehearse or a bass player to stop doing the duck walk on stage. Well, that's where I was most of my life, actually. Out there with the has-beens and the never-wases on the rock and roll death trail. Best bet, it was a bunk on a bus. Worst case, it was a flophouse couch. At least a guy named Gunther made rotten eggs in the morning. And then boot off another small-town stage or bouncing off arena walls while the headliner practices lip struts backstage. But you made a lot of friends and a lot of nice towns. And what you lost in security, you gained in fantasy and bedbugs.

I think that people are just born hippies. And, you know, they keep making them too, without any contemporary media example to follow. Folks just keep being born in tie-dyed shirts with a penchant for long noodly jam sessions. Early prenatal tests are being developed, I hear. I'm sorry, Mrs. Johnson, we detected patchouli. Here's a pamphlet on saying get a job. But I love those crazy hippies, really. A lot of people scoff and roll their eyes. You know, you see them with their long hair, barefoot, dancing, spinning around, blown away by their own hands. Oh, look at that, he's so dumb, right? That's what they say. But, well, that's the thing. It doesn't look fun to be a hippie because, well, it's not a spectator sport. I guarantee you that he's having the time of his life, and he probably has no idea you're there.

10-4, good buddy. The handle's Roger. Got you 5x5. Over. Breaker, breaker, Roger. Roger. Handle's breaker, Roger. You've got a checkpoint Charlie coming up with a mean Miss Piggy handing out bear bites to bulldogs, and Jimmy's about 10 clicks south of the Big D. Just past the Eat 'em Up on the 45, a little past the Pickle Park there near the outdoor TV. Over. Roger that. Over. Roger. Roger. Breaker. Over. Roger. You know, there are 10 million truck drivers out there swarming the interstates of this big rumbling nation. That's more than 3 in 100 people. There's a pretty good chance that you're looking at a trucker right now. That's a lot of Grand Slam breakfasts. And I did always kind of want to see up into one of those sleeping cabins there. Well, under the right circumstances, of course. And try to remember, those sleepy holy rollers gave up their beds back home to get you your diapers and your Twinkies. Not necessarily in that order.

pack up the tent and top up the tank. We're headed out on the open road this week. Eva Mikhailovna is going to sing us some of her roadside songs, and comedian Stephen Benequist is going to take us way out on the ocean. Don't stick around. Get going.

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7: We'll be experiencing some heavy turbulence up ahead as we enter an air pocket, so please remain seated and enjoy our in-flight movie, Castaway, starring the lovable Tom Hanks.
8: There goes my drink.
9: Excuse me!
8: Oh, my drink, it spilled. I'm
9: please,
8: sorry.
9: Please, sir, I'm trying to meditate.
8: I was just making small talk.
9: Deep breath and...
8: And there go my peanuts.
9: Handsome men and their presumptions.
8: I was just talking about peanuts.
9: Oh, I know an entendre when I hear one. Now, please, hold on again!
8: That was a good one.
9: Mr. Sir, if you think just because this plane is going down that I'm going to drop everything and have a torrid moment of passion with you, you are sorely mistaken. Now, excuse me. I want to be one with the universe before we hit the ocean.
8: I was just trying to ease the tension.
9: Oh, I bet you'd like to ease the tension, wouldn't you?
8: It's okay. It's just a little bump.
9: How dare you, sir! Don't presume that just because I am an attractive, single, 40-something woman in distress with considerable experience, that I would leap into your arms for one last fling at the precipice of death.
8: All right. Are you going to get off my lap then now?
9: What are you inferring?
8: That you're on my lap and the seatbelt is digging in.
9: If you're implying that I left my seatbelt open and intentionally bounced into your clutches... Lollipops!
8: Well, I guess you're back in your seat then.
7: All right, folks. We're doing our best up here. Now, if you do have loved ones on the ground, this would be a good time to give them a call. Don't worry about that whole airplane mode thing. We just tell you that for our own amusement.
9: Hey, Mommy!
8: Where's my phone? I'll just... Honey, are you there? Can you hear me? If you can hear me, dear, I just want you to know that I love you.
9: And Mary.
8: Yes, I don't know. It's some kind of turbulence.
9: Oh, Velocities!
8: If I don't make it back...
9: Give me that phone. Give it to me.
8: Woman, my phone.
9: Hello. Yes, I just want you to know that your husband is perfectly safe with me.
8: My phone, please.
9: I'm not the type of woman to move in on a married man.
8: Get my phone back.
9: I won't provide him comfort or companionship in his final moments. Unless you want me to?
8: Give me that phone,
9: just trying to help.
8: Honey, are you... Oh, she's gone.
9: Summertime! I guess she doesn't love you. Nowhere to turn now, but slightly to the left.
8: Oh, that pen. I'll write her a note. Dear darling
9: what
8: wife...
9: What are you doing?
8: I'm writing a note to my wife. Please, give me...
9: Dear darling, please know that I was comforted by an attractive...
8: Give me that pen back, please.
9: And down the Brazil.
8: Give me
9: I guess
8: pen.
9: You'll just have to reach down and get it then.
8: Oh,
9: stab it, please.
8: Oh, you're rough. Oh,
9: your knee is digging in. Yes, and come closer. You savage.
7: Well, folks, looks like we've made it through the air pocket there, and we'll be landing safely in Albuquerque in just a few moments.
8: Oh, thank God.
9: So, that's it then, hmm?
8: Oh,
9: just going to use me up and spit me out. All right. I know when to walk away.
8: Ma'am, please.
9: Shh. It's all right.
8: No,
9: it's
8: my
9: all
8: shirt.
9: Right. No, there's no need to speak.
8: I think you should pay for my shirt.
9: You don't need to say it.
8: It's torn apart.
9: Know. I can see it in your eyes.
8: All right. Now, excuse me. I'm just going to... Oh, honey? Oh, thank God. Yes, we're on the... No. She's just some crazy... Give me my phone.
9: Hello, friend. Oh. No, I
8: don't
9: just want you to know...
8: No, don't listen.
9: That even though we had what we had...
8: No, we didn't have what we...
9: He loves you.
8: Yes, I do. And
9: sometimes in a moment of intensity...
8: There was no moment.
9: See, our instincts take over. Passion comes at us.
8: Give me that phone back, honey. No, she... Look, honey, please. It's just some... Please.
7: Well, thank you for flying with us, folks. Hope you have a pleasant stay in Albuquerque. Local time is 3:45 p.m. Temperature is a pleasant 67 degrees, and clean underwear is on sale in the gift shop.
0: Let's have another song from Eva Mikhailovna.

You most often find Eva playing with her band, The Vagabond Tales, and you can find information about the group and Eva's songs at evaandthevagabondtales.com. 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

Before the helicopter moms spotlight circled their prisoner children, before the local news convinced us to fear the city streets, back when a kid could ride his bike to the corner store or hop a downtown train to the movies, when it was all just as dangerous, but, well, you were free to make a mistake. The world didn't get worse. It just got chicken. The weekdays were just waiting. You didn't even exist during the weekdays. But come Friday at 4 o'clock, well, you were born like a new kid butterfly, ready to pollinate the next 2.5 days with pixie sticks and parks and all-night TV blowouts. Cathode ray boxes, they beamed us out of the beanbag chair to Galactica or a luxury apartment in the sky or to a highway-side hitchhiker, leaving yet another town in torn clothes with green-smudged collars. Friday TV nights were owned by the Incredible Hulk. A close-up of a shirt ripping and a little bit of green grease paint were all that we needed for special effects back then. He didn't want to get angry, right? Don't make me angry. You wouldn't like me when I'm angry. But all the bold-cutted kids at home, they were kind of counting on it. Go on, and make him angry. And then that sad piano tune, as he was forced to continue on down the road. With 5 big sisters, it was always a struggle for control of the TV set. All I wanted was a little bit of Dukes of Hazzard or Buck Rogers, but, well, I'd have to fight through 5 bridge-guarding trolls first, you know, past episodes of Dallas and Falcon Crest and Knott's Landing. Truth be told, and on the down low, those soaps had secretly hooked me, and, well, I spent Friday nights only pretending to complain. And then, you know, Saturday morning, I'd wake up as early as possible, crusty-eyed with a sugar hangover, to run downstairs and try and regain control of the set for the morning cartoons, you know, hand-drawn on clear cells. The cheapest shows, only 2 frames back and forth, mouth open, mouth closed, mouth open, mouth closed, blue Smurfs, and yellow Pac-Mans, punctuated by commercial breaks for Pink Hearts and Orange Stars and Green Clovers. And then I'd be gone, out into the sun, you know, before golf made TV boring again. The kid bike is a freedom ride. Since the dawn of 2 wheels on a chain, leg-powered munchkins have burned the rubber and found themselves adventures down back alleys and beach boardwalks and railroad trackside gravel lines. A baseball card was all you needed to put in the spokes of that banana seat special and turn it from a regular old bike into a legitimate purring motor chopper, clicking up the hill and then whirring up to speed as you slope back down, handlebar tassels flickering back in the wind and cutting that wheel left and right and left and right. I skidded up to the corner of Queen and Belfair, and I let that bike roll on its own the last few feet up to the brick wall of the crosswalk corner store, and kid stick legs beneath blue satin shorts, 2 feet off the ground in a mad dash for licorice. Mr. Park always looked at you sideways, you know, trying to size you up for a candy thief. And I swear he could spot a Playboy rack sneak look from at least 100 feet away. He'd chase out the bad teenage mustache older brothers from the store with a broom. I'd scoop up my random paper bag of 10-cent treats and, well, I'd make for daylight. Money was only a distant concept. It came in quarters under the couch cushions or single-dime sneaks from your mother's pleather zipper purse. The dollar bill was just an annual unicorn sighting in a card from your aunt. That real green folding money, that was just a myth that they whispered on the playground, over the distant mountain, when you turned 10 and could have your own paper route. So that lost $10 bill, crumpled up at my surprise feet outside Park's crosswalk corner store, that stopped the world and it changed everything. A $1980 could get you a pack of Bobby Orr hockey cards, a bag of chips, 5 licorice, and a sack of faux chewing tobacco gum. $2 was a whole movie ticket and free sneak-ins the rest of the afternoon. And, well, the streetcar was only a quarter, and if you abused that paper transfer right, well, you could get halfway around the world and back. A whole found on the ground $10 bill, the biggest denomination known to man, was a 4-pack set of brand new Star Wars figures, pretty much anything you wanted. $10 was true kid freedom.
So I subtly kicked it with my foot around the corner, just get it out of eye shot, and subtly bent down to fake tie my shoe, and then I palmed it like Doug Henning. Oh, it burned a hole in my hand with the possibilities. I was no longer tied down by the drag of childhood rules. I was my own man now, and I could do whatever I wanted. I could go wherever I pleased. All right, with this quarter in my pocket, I can get downtown. $2 at the Imperial Six Cinema, toy department at Eaton's, as a street dog for lunch. I'm only halfway there. I have half left. I might never come home. I'm just going to roam the open road like David the Hulk Banner, slowly spending my fortune until I finally retire with Lonnie Anderson on a houseboat. So I dropped a quarter in the slot, and I crammed my bicycle up onto an old downtown streetcar. Let's see. First stop, the Imperial Six Cinema. I'll start my new lifestyle with a Spielberg picture or two. Drag the bike off the trolley onto Young Street, dodging pedestrians on the sidewalk. Ding, ding, little bike bell. Make way, ding, ding. And then a strange bell answered. I rang it again. Ding, ding. And then an echo. Ding, ding. I turned slowly and rattle, rattle. Ding, ding. And there, the strangest little man I ever saw. Dark skin, a yellow suede one-piece suit with bells and rattles stitched to it, and tap-dancing shoes under his very old man feet. He was slight, like Sammy Davis, and he just floated on air. I stood mesmerized, and I watched as he moved like a ghost a couple inches above the pavement, and then slow-motion passers-by gone silent in my mind, and then he lands with his hat out in front. And then he saw my nervous kid eyes, and he was kind enough to do all the talking. He told me a story, the one of his life, how he had danced on the street from when he was a kid like me. He'd traveled all throughout the South and town to town for more than 70 years. He said he made a good living, too. He even told me that they called him Bojangles. It's true. Maybe not the one from the song, but he danced like a myth. And then he said, with his long, seeing eyes, I made it all the way up to Canada now. I danced across the South, and, well, I decided it was time to dance all the way up. And he pointed to the sky. I did the only thing I could do. I reached into my pocket, and I dropped that fresh-found 10-spot into his leather feather hat. I rode home, back safe home. Poor again, without a quarter for the streetcar, thinking about his old eyes, his long on the road eyes, his no mother, no bed eyes. I rode home, whistling his tune, decided to wait for some of that paper route money to make my move.

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1: 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Here's how.
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4: Log of Captain Quentin St. Beeves, May the 25th, year of our Lord, 1863. Today the sun rose on my 10th day as the sole man aboard the HMS She-Ra. I say 'tis so, but day looks much the same as night through this hell-born tempest. We cower in the shadows of waves, the statue of a Ringling Brothers' big top tent one moment, only to be tossed to the zenith of a watery mountain the next, looking out o'er the vastness of the Antarctic Ocean. Or would do, were it not secreted neath a scrim of fog and driving sleet, which cuts a man's skin like a thousand tiny, invisible, and dampened wolves. Though I've all the courage of a man of true faith in the Almighty, and a salty dog near 30 years upon these seven seas, I cast my eye about this rugged hulk for a single cause for hope, and find none. I take up the task of recounting this tragic, villainous, and bungled adventure, as much to own my part of the blame as to share it, and in hopes that I may clutch the last strands of my waning sanity a little longer ere they flutter off into the ether. What's that? The winds seem to howl the name of Eleanor. Oh, Eleanor, my precious bauble. Woe that I shall never stroke your rosy cheek again. Woe never to cup your tender sausage-like fingers in mine. Woe never to woo you reading sonnets by the moonlight refracted from your most high, white, and noble brow. Woe, never to gaze into your bottomless eye. Woe, damn that wretch Bigby. Damn him directly unto Hades for taking you from me. But I digress. The She-Ra had completed her mission, a 2-year journey round the Indian Ocean, anchoring buoys with the Union Jack aflutter in the pattern of Her Majesty's likeness, stretched 2,000 miles from the nose by Zanzibar to the ear by Perth, her bosom resting upon the Antarctic shelf. Job done, we had rounded Africa to the Canaries, a mere 2 days from London and Eleanor. Whoa! When the wind died down past a whisper, and we sat like a big wooden duck in a pond. Chief Petty Officer Digby, an upstanding seaman, proposed we keep ourselves amused with a game of blindman's bluff, and I approved it. And here our troubles began. Petty Officer Bigby was set about rounding up the blindfolds. Bigby was a misanthrope who resented Digby's slightly higher rank and was inclined to undermine Digby's authority at every turn. Bigby came back up from the hold with the blindfolds. They smelled odd, but the men were so eager for a bit of fun, we tied them on and played at the amusement for hours. In fact, as we could not see, it is impossible to say exactly how long we played for. During that time, we were caught completely unawares, as the weather had turned upon us. A foul blast out of Morocco met a cold front from the Hebrides. We all scrambled to remove the burlap scraps, but found them tarred to our very faces. Bigby! 3/4 of the crew were tossed overboard immediately. Poor souls, the hurricane churned and pushed us back across the equator 1,000 miles or more. Over the next days, we lost more men to illness and injury, and 11 days ago, it was down to 3. Digby, Bigby, and Captain St. Beeves. We huddled in my cabin in the aftercastle around the tallow, the blindfold still glued to our heads, eye-holes now torn in them to see. Digby cursed Bigby, who swore it was an accident. While carrying the blindfolds past the tar barrel, kept from mending leaks in the hull, he sneezed, knocking them into the noxious paste. To quell the storm between these two men, I suggested we talk of the people and places we loved most dearly. I began, telling them at length of Eleanor's infinite charms. Digby followed, getting teary-eyed over his best bloodhound, Barbara, who would bite people, but didn't mean no harm. When Bigby's turn came, he was silent for a moment, then said, "Funny thing, Cap'n, about your girl being named Eleanor." "Why's that?" I demanded. So happens I'm married to a bird named Eleanor. Matches your description exactly. Sausage fingers, big forehead, one bottomless eye. I seethed. Got a portrait right here in this locket. Fancy a peep? I snatched the locket and eyed it feverishly. Eleanor! Whoa! Well, I was right. That's my wife, that is. Still, you wouldn't be the first to ever go. Swine, I cried. That is my one true love. Bigby chuckled callowly, and I lunged on him, propelling us both out the cabin door into the hurricane. He was younger and stouter than I, but I was fueled by a lover's passion. Digby screamed for us to come back to the aftcastle, or at least the forecastle, but we were deaf to his cries. Heads down against the wind, Digby struggled to get between us, but Bigby had me pinned to the mast, and just as Digby reached us, a monstrous wave swept them both overboard. My coat had caught on the rigging, saving me from their fate. But what of my fate? Here I sit still, 10 days later, going mad with fear, hunger, and loneliness, eaten alive by the knowledge that Eleanor is not my Eleanor, but Eleanor Bigby. Ah, we lonely people. Where do we all come from? In my case, Cambridge. Whoa!
0: And that was, of course, the great Stephen Bennequist and another one of his hilarious characters. Well, pick up your bindle sticks. It's almost time to get moving on. We do have enough time for one more song from Eva Mikhailovna. Eva?

0: 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Thanks for listening to American Parlor Songbook. 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
1: Window.
0: You can find information about the program
1: by visiting our window.
2: Good Lord, Mother, what is it? I'm trying to sleep.
1: What the heck is that shimmery stuff running through our backyard?
2: A river.
1: Why is there a river in my backyard?
2: There isn't.
1: Have you had a stroke? You just said that there was.
2: There is a river in my backyard.
1: I'll call 911.
2: Yes, let them know the dementia is getting serious.
1: You're demented.
2: I'm not the one who doesn't realize she's 3,000 miles from home.
1: Why is your backyard 3,000 miles from mine?
2: Because this is my childhood home.
1: What? How did I get here?
2: Well, I'm not surprised you don't remember.
1: I have a mind like a steel top.
2: More like loose meat sandwich.
1: Will you just tell me how I ended up on the wrong darn coast?
2: But you don't remember, Martha, because an hour before the flight, you downed a bottle of wine and an unholy combination of pills.
1: I don't like heights.
2: Well, you said you wanted to get as high as possible.
1: On drugs, Wendell. Not in the sky.
2: You're welcome to take the Greyhound home.
1: Are we just going to sit here doing Punch and Judy all night, or are you going to tell me why we are in bloody Connecticut?
2: We are here in Connecticut to sell this house, and thanks to you, it doesn't look good.
1: Everything looks good next to me.
2: Yes, in comparison.
1: In my wake.
2: You left quite the wake of destruction this afternoon at the showing.
1: Ooh, a show! Leg kick, leg kick, leg
2: no,
1: kick,
2: no,
1: leg.
2: No, ing, Martha. Showing.
1: If it's got show in it, I am the star.
2: All you had to do was stay quiet and let the nice people enjoy a little wine and cheese.
1: Now, all of this pomp and circumstance, just stick a sign in the grass and some dumb podunk will ride up on that tractor, hand over a bag of corn money, and buy this gaudy old dump.
2: Since I've been gone, Martha, this podunk town has been bought up by New York's rich and famous. And this so-called gaudy house, it's worth $3 million.
1: That real estate agent sure sold you a line.
2: And actually, Martha, the way...

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8: Desperate times, my friends, call for desperate measures. Aura was in college when something mysterious happened. She was at her computer, editing.
9: And I was editing, looking at this computer, and my eyesight started to go blurry. And I just, like, couldn't really see the computer that well. And I was like, I need to stop. I can't really see anymore. And I was walking home, and, like, everything's just blurry.
8: An eye doctor examined her, said there was nothing wrong with her eyes to cause the blurriness.
9: And then... Oh, I remember I had weird heart palpitations. So I went to the doctor to get an EKG, and they were like, you seem fine, maybe you're just in love.
8: Pause on that. That was really a thing that happened to you? You showed up with medical symptoms, and they said, maybe you're in love?
9: Yeah.
8: She was actually falling in love, but she did not think that explained the heart palpitations. She was starting to get the feeling that people were not taking her seriously, and things were getting worse.
9: It just feels like everything in my body is breaking in a weird way. Terrible fatigue, horrible brain fog, and this feeling in the left side of my brain. Just like, the best way I can describe it is I feel like an ice cream scoop has been taken out of my head.
8: Symptoms like that come and go for 2 years. She's exhausted but can't sleep. Pressure headaches. It's hard to think. This derails her life. She's always taking time off from work or showing up late in the day. Can't be on the computer for too long, which limits what jobs she can get. She's going to the doctor all the time. She's too tired to go out with friends at night. Remember, she's in her 20s. A tip on Reddit, of course, Reddit, leads her to believe that she may have Lyme disease, even though she'd already been tested for Lyme disease and it came up negative, no Lyme. A different doctor now tests her again, and this time she tests positive for Lyme. So the doctor prescribes the standard treatment for Lyme, doxycycline, this antibiotic. Doesn't work for her. Then she spends 2 years on other antibiotics and other drugs. Those fail too. Maybe, it's possible, this is because she didn't really have Lyme disease. That second test she took for Lyme was not an FDA-approved test. This is the nightmarish world of Lyme, this whole debate over who really has it and who just has symptoms. From Aura's point of view, the question was moot. She had the symptoms. She wanted them gone. Regular doctors weren't doing it. So she started looking at all the other treatments that people try for these symptoms. And there are a lot of them. She does sessions in a hyperbaric chamber. Gets inside an infrared sauna.
9: I tried this, like, elimination diet where all I could eat was, like, grapefruit and goat cheese. I tried, like, a very intense regimen of Chinese herbs. Mm-hmm. But at every turn, you're like, am I being preyed upon? I'm spending so much money.
8: And this drags on for years. She's floating in this unpleasant vortex in interstellar medical space where nobody's got answers. Things get so bad that she leaves her job in the middle of her contract because it was too hard to make it through the day. She moves from New York to the Arizona desert, thinking that might help. And now it's 5 years since her symptoms first appeared.
9: was just looking down this road that looked really bleak.
8: It was at this point that Aura's mom heard about somebody in Aura's situation who supposedly got cured and sent Aura to that doctor. And he suggested a treatment where he was going to put a common product. This is something you get at any drugstore for cheap, into her veins with an IV. I am not going to tell you what this product is because this is so unproven. The Centers for Disease Control has said there is no evidence that this works. In fact, this is a toxin. It would do equal damage to healthy and diseased cells. The Infectious Diseases Society of America has warned against trying this because the dangers outweigh these utterly unproven benefits. But this doctor?
9: He thought that would cure it, but he seems very confident. And his explanation for why I hadn't heard of this before was because it's so accessible and so cheap and so affordable, Big Pharma doesn't want you to have it.
8: Now, when someone says an argument like that to you, are you the kind of person who's like, yes, I'm in because I hate Big Pharma? Or are you the kind of person who's like, I don't know, that's what crazy people say?
9: I'm both. It's like, so I'm always open, but I'm also very aware of how crazy it sounds.
8: It did sound crazy to you.
9: Yeah, I think anytime like a medical doctor is telling you something that sounds like a conspiracy theory, it's warrant for concern.
8: Yeah.
9: But at this point, I'm like, I mean, I can't think clearly. I'm so tired. I'm so eager to move on with my life that I'm really feeling like willing to try anything. And I think I didn't do as much research as one might imagine. I did more research than her.
8: This is Aura's little sister, Aviva, joining the interview. And the way I heard about this story is that Aviva works here at the radio show, Aviva de Kornfeld. She'd watched her sister suffer for years and worried about her. But this treatment?
1: I was very scared. I mean, I was really fixated on this article that I sent her about this woman who had died, who did the IV, and then within 36 hours was dead. And I thought, doesn't seem worth it.
8: It's true. The danger of this particular treatment is that it might kill you. With, again, no solid studies showing that it works. And when you showed that to her, what did she say?
1: She was freaked out by it, obviously, but was just kind of like, the current state and how I feel also isn't sustainable. My preference would be to have a sister who is sick and alive rather than a dead sister.
9: It's like, you preferred to have a sister who was sick and alive than one who was dead. And it's like, not to be overly dramatic, like I certainly didn't want to die, but I was like, I don't want to be the sister who's sick and alive. Like, this really sucks. Like, it was just like reaching a point of like, this is not a way to really live.
8: Yeah.
9: If there was a chance it could work, I wanted to try it.
8: This is like a Hail Mary pass.
9: Yeah. Total Hail Mary.
8: So, fully knowing that this killer, she got the IVs, four of them, over a few weeks. And this is not really the result I would have predicted. Her symptoms went away. The ice cream scoop in her head, the brain fog, the fatigue, the achiness, all of it. Maybe the IV treatment had something to do with this. Maybe it didn't. I've now spoken with three Lyme experts and researchers who could not explain this result. They said this is the kind of thing that you would want to do a proper scientific study on. Because the world is filled with things that seem to work in one isolated case and then really don't prove out. I also managed to reach Aura's doctor. And the one thing that he said to me in an email was that he was convinced that it was not the IV that ended her symptoms, but one of the other things that he tried with her. He'd given her other supplements and pills. And then he ghosted me without saying what that thing was that he thought worked. Wouldn't reply to repeated emails and texts. And Aura, when she looks back on it now, she thinks it's kind of nuts. Like, she's glad she was cured, for sure. But to be that desperate, that you feel like you have no other choice, so you throw everything you have into something that not only seems unlikely to succeed, sometimes is genuinely terrifying, that is not a place anybody ever wants to be. Like this IV treatment.
9: Like, it doesn't seem like a good idea. You can't look back on it and be like, well, given the information we had at the time, we made the best decision we could. It's like, no, that was a bad idea. And so if it turns out bad, then it's like, you have no one to blame but yourself. But if it turns out good, and I guess that's what the Hail Mary is like a bad idea that has the potential to work.
8: where they're in our program. People in bad situations with no other options, going for crazy long shots they hope against hope are going to fix the impossible situations they found themselves in. Our entire episode today, my friends, happens in the fourth quarter, seconds left in the game, after coming from 29 points behind, far, far from the basket, throwing a ball that really looks like it's going to be short. When does that ever work out? From WBEZ Chicago, it's This American Life. I'm Ira Glass. Stay with us.
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8: This American Life, Act 1, 12 weeks notice. So some jobs, the entire premise of the job is that every day you're going to go up against impossible odds on a mission that is probably not going to succeed. And then you have to go to work, throw yourself into it, try to make it happen, day after day. There's a new series by our co-workers at Serial about people like that. It's about defense attorneys who work with death row inmates. And so they allowed us to pull a few scenes from the first two episodes to play for you here so you can get a sense of this. We'll start at the top of the show. Here's how they open the series. Marie Shema of the Marshall Project is the host.
15: In the fall of 2024, a criminal defense lawyer got the kind of phone call that most lawyers can only dream about. It concerned a client of his, a guy named David Wood, one of Texas's most notorious serial killers. He was sitting on death row, months away from his execution.
16: I would like it to discuss with you something about David Wood. Why I don't condone what has happened in that case. The fact is, I don't like
15: the man on the phone, George Hall, thought something corrupt had gone down in David Wood's trial. It had happened more than 30 years ago, but for 30 years he'd said nothing, mostly because he was afraid to. For those 30 years, he'd been on parole. He worried if he aggravated the authorities, they might find some way to send him back to prison. But now his parole had ended, and George Hall was ready to tell his story, which he'd eventually put into a sworn declaration. That story goes like this. Back in the late 80s, George Hall and David Wood were locked up together at the Eastham Unit in Texas. George Hall was in for murder. David Wood was in for rape. They weren't particularly close. David Wood was quiet, didn't talk much. But when he did, George says, it was mainly to complain about how the police in his hometown of El Paso were harassing him, investigating him for a series of murders.
17: Basically, what he said was El Paso was trying to pin it on him.
15: David Wood insisted he had nothing to do with those murders. George thought maybe he didn't, maybe he did. Either way, he didn't really care. Eventually, George and David Wood were separated, moved to different facilities hundreds of miles apart. One day, George says he's in the prison library, ready to go to lunch, when two officers come in and tell him to pack his stuff.
17: I said, well, where am I going? They wouldn't tell me. So next thing I know, I'm on a bus ride down to El Paso.
15: A few hours later, George finds himself in a holding cell in the El Paso County Jail. Two other guys join him in there. George recognizes them both as guys who had celled with David Wood. And one of them says to the group, they have an opportunity. They can all get money, maybe, or less prison time. All they have to do is snitch on David Wood. Soon enough, they're escorted out of the cell and into a car. And George says that's when the cops start rolling out the red carpet.
17: They give us the tour up scenic drive up the mountainside, look across the Rio Grande, look into old Mexico and this and that.
15: George says they're taken to a hamburger joint for lunch and then, ultimately, to a police station. The guys are offered coffee, snacks, cigarettes, and then they're ushered into a room with detectives.
17: Of course, they got files everywhere. They got David Woods' name plastered all over everything. They got arrows and lines going to this, dates wrote down. Files are sitting there. They start handing us files. Look at this. We got this on him. We got this on him. He did this. We know this. And going through all facts and stuff, they're this narrative-driven and you're reading what they got. And then after that, they go, you know anything? Well, I don't know a goddamn thing. All they had to do is ask me at the prison unit. I was mad about it.
15: As for the other two guys,
17: they go back. They're talking to each other, but it's in real low tone. And they basically don't even want to talk to me about nothing. So I knew to myself right then and there, they're going to say whatever they want them to say.
15: They're going to tell the police that David Wood confessed to multiple murders. But George is sure these guys don't actually know anything about David Wood. He would have heard about it already. Plus, he knows they're not above lying. Eventually, David Wood does go on trial for the murders. George is never called to testify. But the two other guys become the star witnesses for the prosecution. The jury convicts David Wood, and he's sentenced to death. Court documents show that after the trial, one of the informants received $13,000 in reward money. The other got his own capital murder charge dropped. I identified more than a dozen officers, detectives, and supervisors who were involved in David Wood's case. I wanted to ask them about George Hall. Some were dead, one had dementia, one hung up on me, and others never responded. But the one detective who did speak to me extensively about the case called George's whole story, quote, preposterous. The detective said he couldn't imagine his colleagues taking prisoners out for a joyride and showing them case materials in order to get them to snitch. Not long after George Hall called David Wood's lawyer, David Wood's lawyer emailed me, asking me to write about the case. I wasn't surprised. I'm a journalist at a nonprofit called The Marshall Project, where we cover the criminal justice system. But I was surprised by who was asking, Greg Werchuk. I know Greg Werchuk as a big deal in capital defense work. He's been defending people on death row for decades, and even stopped one execution by winning at the Supreme Court. I'd asked him for an interview years ago, for a book I was writing on the death penalty. He said no. He rarely spoke to reporters. But now here he was in my inbox. His email was polite and panicky. David Wood's execution date was only 17 weeks away. He wanted me to write about the case and all the problems he saw with it. I was pretty skeptical. I did the hard-hitting research of reading the Wikipedia page about David Wood and, woof, 6 women and girls, one as young as 14, killed and buried in the desert outside of El Paso. David Wood even got one of those spooky serial killer nicknames, the Desert Killer. Greg wrote to me that David Wood was innocent, that he didn't commit any of these murders. And sure, I did find George Hall's story compelling, but even if those informants were lying at the trial, that doesn't mean David Wood didn't do it. Plus, in order to do the story Greg was pitching, I'd have to reinvestigate it from scratch, all 6 murders in a matter of weeks. That sounded impossible. But I was curious about what Greg was up to, his overall project, trying to sow enough doubt at the last minute in order to save his client's life. I'd seen executions get stayed for procedural claims about execution methods or a defendant's mental fitness. But this wasn't just a claim about an unfair trial. Greg was saying David Wood didn't do it at all. And now, somehow, he's supposed to prove that in a few months. So I told Greg, I'm not going to do the big feature story on David Wood you're imagining. But what if I follow you around? Be there with a microphone as you strategize with your team, hunt for witnesses, and try to persuade people of David Wood's innocence with the clock ticking. Greg had a million reasons to say no. I'm still kind of shocked that he said yes.

0: So that's the premise. Maurice is going to follow this defense team. And before we get to some of what he witnesses doing that, we should run through the evidence against David Wood in this murder conviction. Maurice, thank you for talking me through this right now.
1: Yeah, thanks for having me here.
0: Just a quick heads up for listeners that these crimes are pretty awful and might not be right for every listener or for children to listen to. Maurice, let's just run through it. How solid was the evidence that got David Wood the death penalty?
1: So the person who really walked us through the evidence was a detective who worked on the case. His name is John Guerrero. He was with the El Paso Police Department, and he's retired now, and he invited my serial producer, Alvin Melleth, and I to his house in El Paso. He introduced himself as Johnny. It's one of the biggest cases of his career, and he seemed to like talking about it.
2: You can ask me, is there any doubt in your mind that this is the man that committed this heinous crimes against these little girls? None whatsoever. None.
1: So this begins in the summer of 1987, and there are two county employees working in the desert outside of El Paso, and Johnny says they saw a leg sticking out of the sand. The police checked it out, and they found out that it was a woman named Rosa Maria Casio. She was in her 20s. And then they searched the area around her, and pretty quickly they find a second body about 50 feet away. It's a woman named Karen Baker. She's 20, and she's a mother of three young children. And then over the next few months, they find a total of six bodies in this area of the desert. Two of the victims are girls in middle school, and then their ages run up into their early 20s.
0: Middle school kids.
1: I know, it's awful. The detail that really stuck out to me was that they could identify the girl who'd been in eighth grade in part because they found her T-shirt where all the other kids had signed their names on the last day of school.
0: Okay, so then Johnny starts to gather tips and clues. Let's play a little bit of the podcast where you get into that.
2: We started getting information from several people about this white guy that was going around in a beige truck and also in a motorcycle.
1: El Paso is majority Hispanic, so this detail, a white guy, stood out to Johnny. The kids say this guy was always around.
2: Giving weeds to them and buying them beer and that kind of stuff. And then also we were told that he was real focused on these young girls, you know, real young girls, 15, 16-year-old little girls. And I don't remember who it was, but somebody gave us this nickname, Skeeter.
1: In old tapes from this investigation, you hear this name come up a lot, Skeeter.
3: Skeeter. That was that guy in the truck.
4: That was the guy in the truck?
3: Yeah.
2: Somebody said, well, Skeeter is a guy that just got out of prison. Okay.
5: Skeeter is who?
2: And his name is...
3: David Wood, I guess.
2: You know, David Wood. Of course, we run his name.
1: The mechanics of how Skeeter and David Wood get linked are hazy. In the recordings I listened to, most of the kids had no idea who Skeeter was. And the ones who say Skeeter was David Wood, it's not clear if they put that together themselves or if they were repeating the connection that the cops made. In any case, when Johnny learns more about David Wood's criminal record, he discovers a rap sheet that's long and egregious. Multiple sexual crimes against girls, one as young as 12. And the timeline tracks. David Wood had been released from prison less than a month before the first of these victims disappeared.
2: So, you know, I mean, right away the antennas go up, you know, the red lights start blinking and what have you, you know?
0: Okay, so that is what makes David Wood Johnny's prime suspect. But Maurice, as you say in the show, just having a nickname and a history of crimes, even very disturbing crimes, that is actually not enough to put him away for six murders. They also get the two jailhouse witnesses that you talked about in the show's opening. Johnny, by the way, says that the story that George Hall tells about those two witnesses is preposterous. And then there's one bit of physical evidence that connects David Wood to the crime.
1: Yeah, it was surprising to me that there was only one bit of physical evidence. It's a set of orange fibers, probably from a blanket. And these are threads that came from David Wood's vacuum cleaner, like the bag in his vacuum cleaner. Mm-hmm. And then they were also found with one of the victim's bodies in the desert.
0: And then the other big thing that Johnny's got, and this is probably the most substantial thing that connects Wood to these murders, is this woman named Judith Kelling. Tell her story.
1: Judith Kelling was a sex worker in El Paso in the 80s, and she's deceased now, but she came forward and did a recorded interview with Johnny.
6: Today's date is Monday, November the 16th, 1987.
1: She came forward shortly after some of the women were found in the desert. And she said she'd been hitchhiking, and a white guy picked her up with his truck. And he wouldn't take her to where she wanted to go, but instead invited her to do cocaine with him out in the desert. So he drives her out there and pulls out a shovel and also some rope.
0: So this is from her interview.
5: And he took the shovel and he started digging. And he came back, he got the blanket, and he told me, he made me get out the truck. I didn't want, I told him, just take me back. He kept calling me a bitch. He goes, don't turn around, bitch. I was getting panicky, scared, because I thought he was going to try something with me.
1: Judith Kelling says that he tied her up and raped her, and there are a lot of creepy details. Like, he kept telling her to say that she was 14 years old. And then he hears some voices nearby and gets spooked, and he leaves her out in the middle of the desert to find her own way home. The police give Judith a photo lineup, and she identifies David Wood as the guy. And she takes the police to where she was raped, and Johnny tells me that it's about 50 yards from where the murder victims were found.
0: And then, as you explain in the show, the police arrest Wood for the rape. He denies it, but he's convicted, and he goes to prison. And then, with him in prison, Johnny tries to connect him to the 6 murders.
1: Yeah, and it takes a long time. But the jury is convinced, and they only deliberate for like 90 minutes before sentencing him to death.
0: And so in your podcast, after you explain all that background, then your series really gets going. And you really get into the meat of it, and we follow the defense attorneys, led by Greg Werchuk, as they try all kinds of different tactics and meet with all sorts of people to try to stop David Wood's execution. They have just 12 weeks. They go to a district attorney, they go to a TV news person, they hear about somebody who thinks their dad may have committed at least some of the 6 murders, and they have to decide if that is worth running down. I have to say, I was really surprised at how many different roads they could go down and had to choose between.
1: Yeah, he had a lot of them to choose between. Greg actually got the original list of police suspects, and there were 36 of them on it, and some of them did seem promising. Basically, Greg's theory on this case is that the cops had tunnel vision. They were under all this pressure to solve the case. The victims' families were demonstrating in public, and so they took every bit of evidence and massaged it to fit David Wood, or discarded it if it fit someone else.
0: And so with all that in mind, let's just pick up with your show at this scene that happens in your second episode. Greg has just been to the courthouse to re-examine some of the physical evidence in the trial, the orange fibers. It is 50 days before David Wood's execution is scheduled to take place.
1: On the way out of the courthouse, Greg says he wants to grab one more thing from a clerk. He asks for any and all criminal records related to a guy named Michael Plyler. This is a new name to me. It wasn't on the El Paso PD's list of 36 suspects. But the other night, Greg came across Plyler's name in old state records, along with a picture of a truck, which looked a lot like David Wood's truck. So Greg wondered, could this all be a case of mistaken identity? He wants to look through Plyler's criminal files to see if there's anything in there that might tie him to the case beyond the truck. Like if he went by the nickname Skeeter.
7: Because Skeeter is this nickname that keeps popping up throughout the case as David Wood, but David Wood's never used that as a nickname. So it seems a bit odd that that would be a name he would be giving to people.
1: This depends on believing David Wood about the nickname, which Greg does. But either way, this Plyler deep dive seems to me like a real long shot. And it reminds me of a criticism I've heard a lot, mostly from prosecutors and judges. They say lawyers like Greg have years to do this stuff, but they wait until the last minute so they can maximize the drama. I ask him about this.
8: So these are files that you've had for a long time and you're just now...
9: They'll give you the...
8: I guess I wondered if this name had emerged in something you just got.
7: I've had it for a long time in the sense that it's buried in 12,000 pages of records.
8: Gotcha.
1: He says it's buried in 12,000 pages of records. His point being that, yes, he's technically had Michael Plyler's name for years, but he's been working solo for much of that time, so he's had to pick and choose what to focus on. But it's also true that Greg is incentivized to stretch this out as much as possible, to show up at court with new information right before the execution. That way, the judges will be so overwhelmed they'll have to hit the pause button, and Greg's client gets to live another day. In fact, Greg's already been accused, pretty harshly, of delaying David Wood's execution in all kinds of ways. In 2009, Wood was about to be put to death, and a day before it, Greg got them to delay by arguing that David Wood has an intellectual disability. The courts ultimately reject this appeal, but it takes 5 years for them to rule on it. then they spent years arguing over evidence that was never DNA tested. Last year, a judge, summarizing the last 15 years of this case, accused David's defense of a, quote, pattern of piecemeal litigation and delay. Over those years, Greg has filed motions to replace prosecutors, to claim a judge had a conflict of interest, to test this or that bit of evidence. He lost all these arguments, but the judge's point was, this guy just throws spaghetti at the wall to see what sticks, and he does it one noodle at a time. Other lawyers get accused of the same things. There's a perception on the part of prosecutors and also lots of judges that lawyers like Greg are such extreme anti-death penalty zealots that they're willing to bend the rules, if not outright break them. Greg and I finish up at the courthouse around lunchtime. Before we head back to the hotel, he proposes we swing by someone's house first. A woman he's been trying to talk to for some time now, Ramona Dismukes. Her importance as a witness is kind of questionable. She was best friends with a girl who disappeared back in 1987. A lot of people in El Paso assumed David Wood was responsible, but police never found evidence, and he wasn't convicted of it. It's the kind of witness I could imagine skipping, but Greg decides it's worth a try. We pull off the highway and drive up to this small house, where a guy with a mohawk is hauling stuff out to a dumpster. I see a woman in the rearview mirror.
8: What's your name? I'm sorry.
9: Oh, yeah, I'm Ramona Dismukes.
1: She seems excited to talk to Greg, but says the house is too much of a mess to invite him in. She suggests another spot.
9: I mean, there's like a Whataburger up the street, right around the corner.
10: Okay.
9: And I can
10: Your
9: go
10: husband
9: there.
10: Said you might have, like, files.
1: Naomi and Alvin meet us at the Whataburger. There's loud music, soda fountains and fryers going, people coming in and out. Ramona blazes in, big, expressive face. Her hair is wild and curly. Some of the layers dyed cherry red. She slaps down this giant binder, very dusty, that says Mona's Articles. She also goes by Mona, in cursive letters, next to what looks like a cigarette burn. It's full of old newspaper clippings that leave flakes on the table. Apparently, all those years Greg was developing his theories of what really happened in 1987, Ramona was nursing her own. Ramona tells us she got involved in this case because of her best friend, Cheryl Vasquez. When they were still teenagers, Cheryl married Ramona's brother, which made them best friends and sisters-in-law. Cheryl was 19 when she disappeared, the same summer as all the Desert Killer victims. When bodies started turning up in the desert, Ramona was worried that Cheryl was going to be one of them. She felt the cops weren't looking hard enough for her friend. So she enlisted her mom, and they decided to figure out what happened to Cheryl themselves. They knew Cheryl was last seen at this one Circle K convenience store. And so they came up with, frankly, a totally bonkers plan.
9: We started hanging out at that Circle K. And my mom was literally tricking me. She was like, go sit on that wall and somebody's going to come and try to kidnap you and I'll call the cops and we'll get them and we'll know who it was. And I'm like, okay.
11: Your mom sounds like a real character from what I've...
9: Oh, yeah, she was feisty until the moment she died. She had me sitting on that wall in little shorts, 17 years old, waiting to get me kidnapped. I'm like, thanks, Mom. But
1: by way of explanation, Ramona says that her mom was, quote, German. The lawyers don't ask her to explain more. But as strange as the plan was, there was some logic to it. Ramona and Cheryl were about the same age, and according to Ramona, looked so alike that they got mistaken for sisters. Ramona's mom thought she could use her daughter's looks to lure out the desert killer. Ramona says that she and her mom did the Circle K routine over a few days, with no luck. Then, one afternoon, she was sitting on a wall outside the store in her shorts when she saw a truck approach. Word around town was that the desert killer drove a beige or a brown truck.
9: One day, this brown truck came rolling in and went to the store and came out and looked over at me and was like, oh, threw a quarter at me. Go home. Huh? Go home. Your family's looking for you. They said I stole you. The cops are asking me questions. You need to take your ass home. And I'm like, who are you talking to? I didn't know.
1: This was how Ramona first met David Wood. At this point, the cops were starting to zero in on him for the disappearances, including Cheryl's, and he knew it. He mistakenly thought Ramona was Cheryl because, again, they looked alike. So that part of the plan actually worked. Ramona says he tossed a quarter at her, as in, you're the girl the cops think I abducted. Please use this quarter to call home on the payphone. Tell everyone you're safe. Ramona goes on to tell us about the surprising relationship that developed between her mom, and David Wood. something between a friendship and a covert op. David Wood himself remembers spending time with the two of them. But what he didn't know is that they were also spying on him. Ramona says her mom started inviting David Wood to their house.
9: He'd come over, she'd give him coffee, they'd hang out, they'd talk. My mom thought she was slick, and she was. My mom was like, you know, I'm going to sit here and talk to him, you go search his truck, you know.
1: She says she stole David Wood's keys and rifled through his truck, trying to find something incriminating. But she never did. She also saw him get nauseous around blood. She cut her hand in front of him once, which, while not exactly exonerating, didn't scream serial killer either. For Ramona and her mom, it all added up to one thing. David Wood could not be the Desert Killer. Ramona says her mom was eager to help clear his name.
9: My mom immediately called the detectives. He's the wrong guy. So they're like, oh, we want to come and talk to you.
1: The police came to the house and asked Ramona to come down to the station to give a statement to detectives. She was sketched out.
9: And I said, no, I'm not going to give you a statement. And they said, well, we want to show you something. So they put me in the car and took me out to the desert. And they're like, you know, there's bodies out here and it'd be really easy for you to be out here. And they wanted me to write a statement. They told me out there in the desert, we need you to go back and write a statement. We need you to tell us that David Wood tried to take you. I said, but he didn't try to take me. He threw a quarter at me and told me to go home. I said, well, that's not what we need you to say. I said, but that's not the truth. And they said, you know, you look just like all the other girls that are gone. This could be you. And I was like, are you threatening me? And they're like, well, no, we're just telling you that if you don't put him away, he might take you.
1: Ramona says the detectives who drove her out to the desert were Johnny Guerrero and his partner, Alfonso Marquez. She eventually put all of this in a sworn statement to the court. Ramona is not the first person to accuse these guys of abusing their power. There's George Hall, the guy who called Greg with the whole story of the jailhouse informants and the red carpet treatment, and later laid out his claims in a sworn declaration. According to trial transcripts, at least one other witness claimed the police tried to add falsehoods to her statement. In a different case from around this time, a suspect told a reporter that Detective Guerrero bullied him into a false confession. We asked Detective Guerrero about that interrogation, and he said he didn't remember it. He also denied ever taking Ramona out to the desert. Actually, what he said was, quote, she's full of shit. Moreover, he told us in his 15 years in homicide, quote, I was never accused of any wrongdoing or coercion by anyone I talked to or any case I worked, unquote. Detective Marquez, for his part, died a couple of years ago. But it is worth noting that he had a reputation for lying and using force. In a different case, he allegedly bullied a 16-year-old kid to make him confess to two murders. The kid was later exonerated after serving nearly 20 years in prison. Watching the lawyers interview Ramona, watching them jot down notes at every twist and turn, I was struck by how absurd it was that this was where we found ourselves, 50 days out from the execution. All of us huddled around a table in this Whataburger, the lawyers trying to piece together something useful from this zany story. Ramona is entertaining, but since I'm not steeped in the case, it also seems like she mixes theories and stories and gossip and evidence so effortlessly, and at such a rapid clip, that it's a little hard to keep up, much less to accept it all at face value.
11: Yeah, right.
9: This is when she was already.
1: I look over at Greg and Naomi to see how they're reacting, to get some clue about how seriously I should take all of this. But they're more or less statues. Very stoic, these two lawyers on a Whataburger. All of which to say, I'm not sure how to assess some of the other claims Ramona makes. The most explosive ones concern a very important person in the case against David Wood, Judith Kelling.
9: And when I heard her name, I'm like, this is that prostitute that's saying David raped her.
11: Yes.
1: Judith Kelling was the woman who claimed David Wood raped her out in the desert. Ramona says she was out one day, looking for her sister-in-law, who was still missing, when she spotted Kelling and sidled up to her.
9: So I'm like playing it cool with her, and I'm like, oh yeah, you know, I'm looking for my sister, and and she's like, oh, the David Wood thing. She's like, yeah, you know, that's all bullshit. And I was like, what do you mean? And she's like, he didn't do anything to me.
11: Really?
9: Really?
11: So she told you this in after David Wood's arrested in October of 1987.
9: After he was already charged with her rape, when he was charged with her before he was convicted.
1: You can tell in Greg's voice how much he would love to poke holes in Judith Kelling's credibility. It's something he's been trying to do for years. For example, he found one source who gave a sworn statement to the court that Judith Kelling had been a police informant, and specifically that she'd been Detective Johnny Guerrero's informant when she reported her rape. Judith also spent long stretches in jail around this time on drug charges. On top of that, Greg has noticed that her story of what exactly happened in the desert kept changing, getting more and more aligned with other things the police believed about David Wood and the murders. Greg uses these points to make an argument in court filings. Desperate to solve the murders, Detective Guerrero squeezed an equally desperate Judith Kelling to point the finger at David Wood. We asked Detective Guerrero about all of this, and he denies that Kelling was ever his informant. Judith Kelling died a decade ago, so Greg can't ask her about it. But here, in this Whataburger, Ramona claims Kelling revealed much more to her about what really went down.
9: This is what she's telling me. They made a deal with me to get me out of jail, and all I got to do is testify against this guy. I was like, well, were you even raped? She's like, yeah, but not by him. I'm like, who? She said, Mike Plyler. I'm like, well, who's this guy?
1: Mike Plyler? What? The same guy Greg asked about at the courthouse a few hours ago? The one I thought was a long shot? I look over at Greg, and I can see he's just as surprised. He's barely able to contain himself, nodding so hard it's like he's swaying. Ramona says that after she got Mike Plyler's name from Judith, she and her mom looked for the guy and, well, basically stalked him. They staked out his apartment, watched him come and go. They were blown away by the similarities between this man and David Wood. Similar builds, similar tattoos. On top of the similar trucks, they also both drove red motorcycles. I can practically see the gears turning in Greg's mind. And as the Whataburger fills with the sound of someone making the world's loudest milkshake, he tosses out one more question.
11: Do you have any information about this nickname Skeeter that supposedly is...
9: That's Skeeter. Mike Plyler's Skeeter.
11: Well, when you say that, how do you know that he's Skeeter?
9: Because that's what Judith called him.
11: Is that right?
9: That's what she called him. She called him Skeeter. So, that's Skeeter.
1: Ramona says that she went to the cops back in 1987 and told them everything she learned about David Wood, about Judith Kelling, and about Michael Plyler. And she says the cops did nothing. They could have, for example, looked more into Plyler, gotten some DNA samples, polygraphed him. Instead, Ramona says they simply told her to stay away. Ramona's whole story is wild, obviously. And as we wrap up at the Whataburger, it's not clear to me how Greg is going to use it all, whether he's going to try to corroborate any of these details. And I'm not sure that's really possible. I can imagine what a prosecutor might say. For example, the Judith Kelling story, that it wasn't David Wood who raped her. Well, the state could point to trial testimony from Kelling's sister, who said Judith identified David Wood as the rapist right after it happened. Greg could go after the sister's credibility, but the question remains, why would Judith Kelling make a grand revelation to Ramona, a teenager she just met? There's also a question about Ramona's motivations. I found an old news story that says she was banned from the El Paso County Jail. She had allegedly graffitied "I love David Wood" on the wall of a visiting booth. Ramona denies it and says people were just out to tarnish her reputation because she was questioning the police department's version of events. Still, not a great thing to have out there on the internet. But what's most useful to Greg, I think, are all those moments when the cops appeared to have tunnel vision. For example, when Ramona says they tried to get her to falsely accuse David Wood, or when she says they ignored the Plyler story, especially if the state didn't tell Wood's lawyers about this stuff before his trial. I wouldn't call these bombshells, but I would call them good evidence. And you could argue that Greg only found it all because the execution date forced him to knock on every door one more time. I ended up calling Mike Plyler a few weeks later. He confirmed that he did live in El Paso during the time in question. His tone got a little sharp when I asked if he went by the nickname Skeeter. He interrupted me and said, quote, "That's false." When asked about raping anyone or being the desert killer, he said, quote, "I haven't done nothing. I don't have nothing to hide." After we hung up, I sent him Ramona's claims. He ghosted me. I do feel for him. This whole episode made me see just how easy it is for anyone to be accused of pretty egregious stuff in a legal filing. In this case, rape and being a suspect in a serial murder case. All because some stranger mentions your name in a Whataburger. We felt we had to use Plyler's name, given how much it showed up in the lawyer's legal filing. But we also felt like this man deserves every possible opportunity to respond. So, after I sent a ton of follow-ups that went unanswered, Alvin and I decided we just had to try in person. Plyler lives in a mid-sized city in the South. When we got to his house, there were a couple of warning signs about a pit bull, and then we heard barking. I did see a dog through the window. Pretty cute, actually. Plyler opened up just to tell us, quote, "I'm not interested." I asked if I could give him a folder with Ramona's claims. He suggested I throw it in the garbage. I leaned over to put it on the doormat, and by the time I stood back up, the door was closed. The whole thing lasted maybe 10 seconds. I haven't been able to reach him since.
0: Maurice Chemin. 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You've now heard about 10 minutes of episode one and like 15 minutes of episode two. So most of those two episodes, you're going to want to go back and hear the stuff we haven't included today. You can hear that The Last 12 Weeks, wherever you get your podcasts. Coming up, people tossing out a real-life message in a bottle every single Sunday, hoping someone will respond. 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
0: It's American Life. I'm Ira Glass. Today's show, there's something about Hail Mary. As I said earlier, we're spending this entire hour in the last 2 minutes of the fourth quarter with people who are behind and desperate, trying any damn thing they can think of. We've arrived at Act 2 of our program. Act 2, bottle episode. What is the plural of Hail Mary? Is it Hail Marys? It seems like it should be the hail part that gets to be the part that's plural, because that's the action, right? That's the thing that's happening. But just Hail's Mary just sounds weird. I ask this because Mickey Meek has this story where you need the plural.
15: Aisha Wallace Palomares came across this thing sort of by accident. She's an immigration reporter for a website called LA Taco, and she heard about a lot of people gathering every week outside a detention center called Otay Mesa in San Diego. It's in a pretty desolate spot, surrounded by industrial parks and mountains with off-roading trails.
16: I think when I first walked up, I think Kiss was playing. A Kiss song was playing. And, I just remember very cozy, very friendly, very positive, you know, even though this was, you know, across, you know, you're looking at this detention center that has beige walls and two layers of fence with barbed wire. And it's just like, you know, very stark contrast.
15: It was a whole group of people, about 150 who brought their dogs and kids. They wanted the people inside to know they were there, which is kind of a puzzle because of the fences. Hence the music, which they played pretty loud. They also flew kites and the kids blew bubbles, hoping to get some of them over the detention center's walls. Aisha watched a pastor walk up to a microphone and speaker that was set up.
16: And he turned around and faced the detention center and he said, "All right, everyone, I want you guys to like yell, you are not alone.
17: You are not alone. Let's say it to the hostages behind us. You are not alone." So two more times. You are not alone!
15: There are more than 1,300 detainees inside Otay Mesa, and a lot of them don't have a good, reliable way to communicate with the outside world. In theory, they should be able to make phone calls. There are these tablets they can use to text or do video chats. But the reality is that they have to pay to do any of that. And a lot of people land in detention without any money. And sometimes their families have no idea where they've been taken. They can try to look it up online in ICE's detainee locator, but that's not always accurate or up to date. And if you're wondering, don't people have a right to a free phone call? The answer is no.
16: And then I just kind of start to notice that they're like calling over the fence. The organizers ask for A numbers.
15: Can you just explain, like, what's an A number?
16: Yeah, it's called an alien number. It's basically a number that is designated to someone who's a non-citizen. And A numbers are really important for family members to locate their loved ones when they've been detained.
15: If they can get someone's A number, organizers can put money directly on their books. The organizers then started shushing people. Everyone went silent, which Aisha thought was kind of strange until...
16: I heard people yell from inside the detention center.
15: Wow.
16: Someone was saying, Russia. So at first, the organizers thought that they were requesting someone who speaks Russian. But then they were realizing that the person inside was telling them that the A number they were sharing was Russian.
15: They had translators on hand for at least 13 languages, including Arabic, Russian, Swahili, and Tagalog. A couple people stood by with notebooks and wrote A numbers into them. They then immediately tried sending money through these apps, up to $20 for phone calls and text messages, and another $45 for commissary. That was the goal, get as many A numbers as possible.
16: You know, this is not like the easiest way to communicate, right?
15: Like, have you heard of this kind of thing happening at other detention centers before?
16: No, I have not. This is the first time that I had heard anything like this before.
15: Detainees were yelling from different outdoor yards, little patches of concrete with a single basketball hoop. So at some point, someone started bringing a listening device with a parabolic dish. And it's not the only way they communicated.
16: I guess there's like a drain in one of the yards, or I'm not sure if it's in every yard. And so some of the detainees started like kneeling and like yelling through the hole.
15: The organizers, who call themselves the Otay Mesa Detention Collective, told Aisha that the first time they realized they could communicate through bullhorns and shouting was shortly after they started gathering outside the detention center last fall. They were giving out tamales and bags of fruit to families coming for visiting hours when they heard a woman yelling from inside the detention center. She was yelling on behalf of another woman who was inside and far from her family. Here's a recording of that.
18: I'm 19 years old. And
19: she's only 19 years old? What's her name? She's from Oxford, California. She wants her family to know she's here. What's her name?
16: Her name was Yulisa, and her family did not know where she was. And so they were asking if the organizers could connect with the family or just get some help so that her family could know that she was in Otay Mesa.
18: I just want to get deported. I want to get out of here.
15: One of the organizers posted video of that exchange on Instagram, and it went viral. Someone responded in a comment, "She's my in-law." And then set up a GoFundMe that said Yulisa's family had been looking for her for a week. Until then, all they knew was that she never showed up to pick up her one-year-old daughter from daycare. When Aisha first saw that video, she thought it was something that had happened once. She didn't realize it was happening all the time until she was there. In the middle of all these A numbers being shouted out, another thing happened.
16: I was just like observing and I saw like people scramble, you know, the organizers sort of like scramble and say like, there's a bottle. And then I see like a Core Civic truck like start to like kind of drive down.
15: Core Civic is the private company that runs this detention center.
16: It was a game of who was going to get there first, the Core Civic security truck or the vigil attendee. And one of the vigil attendees ended up grabbing the bottle and bringing it back. And then like a bottle, I was like, a bottle? Like what?
15: What kind of bottle was it?
16: It was a lotion bottle. You know, like a travel sized, like lotion bottle. And I was just in that moment, like someone threw a bottle from inside the detention facility. You know, it's a pretty wide distance to throw something over.
15: I measured it on Google Maps. The shortest distance they would have had to throw the lotion bottle is about 90 feet.
16: And I had chills, you know, I was like, that's insane. I noticed that everyone kind of got excited. And then I don't know if it was Blue or Holly walks over to me and says, you know, there was a note attached to the bottle. And I was like, what?
15: Is it attached to it or is it inside of it?
16: It's attached to it. I think they use

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2: In 16, 18 months without a final court decision.
3: Aisha asked the main organizer, a preschool teacher with bright blue hair named Jean Wong, is this the first time someone had thrown a note over to them?
2: And then Jean tells me that this is not the first note, that there's several notes that they've received. But this is the longest note that they've had. Most of them have had A numbers. But she says that this person from inside was so desperate to have their story told that they had actually thrown another bottle with the same exact note earlier that day.
4: What kind of other objects have come over?
2: Lotion bottles, deodorant bottles, and I think even a AA battery.
3: Most of what they got that day were A numbers. Aisha says about 50, mostly from people shouting and throwing bottles over with multiple numbers scrawled on them. I reached out to CoreCivic about the conditions described in the letter that Aisha read. They denied all the allegations, called them flatly false and inconsistent with their standards. There have been reports for decades about inhumane living conditions and poor medical care at Otay Mesa and other ICE detention facilities. But these problems have gotten a lot worse since President Trump returned to office because the number of people in detention has increased so dramatically. Things like overcrowding, not getting enough food, or getting food that's spoiled. Also, physical and verbal abuse from guards. One of the biggest issues right now, detainees needing medical treatment and not getting it. Over the past year, the death rate in ICE custody has more than doubled compared to recent years. More than 50 people since President Trump came back to office. One of them was a Haitian man named Emmanuel Damas. He went into septic shock from a toothache. It's worth noting that most people in ICE detention facilities do not have a criminal record. Crossing the border illegally or overstaying a visa is not a criminal offense. It's a civil violation. An immigration detention is not supposed to be punitive like a prison. Many immigration lawyers believe the administration is trying to wear people down by holding them for long periods in these harsh conditions, so they'll give up on their cases and agree to deportation. While Aisha was there, some of the detainees who'd gotten money put into their accounts sent text messages to the organizers. They requested music they wanted organizers to blast. Others wanted their texts read out loud.
5: I put it into Google Translate and it said, are you guys outside? We can hear you, we can hear you, we can hear you. We love you, thank you.
3: At the end of the day, the organizers asked Aisha, please don't publish anything about how we're communicating with detainees. They worried it would all get shut down. But then they texted the people inside, including the person who threw over the lotion bottle, and asked what they thought. The answer, publish it. The detainees wanted the story out. They wanted people to know what was happening.
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10: Good morning, I'm Steve Inskeep. 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It's Morning Edition.
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10: 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I'm Steve Inskeep.
12: And I'm Michelle Martin. Good morning. It's fairly common for people in prison to get homemade tattoos while serving their sentences. They create these contraband tattoos with makeshift equipment, which can lead to serious and even life-threatening infections. Now a program in Missouri is helping reduce illegal prison tattoos through a tattoo license program. It's one of the first of its kind nationwide. Rebecca Smith with member station KBIA has the story.
13: 5, 6...
14: Harlan Shaver has gotten a lot of tattoos while incarcerated.
13: 12, 13 of them.
14: His black etched tattoos appear faint and hazy on the skin. Shaver says he's also done contraband tattooing while locked up. The illegal tattoos are done with makeshift tools and without proper sanitation.
13: Now with a program like this, don't even have to worry about getting in trouble doing it, and I can actually do something I love.
14: That program is the Missouri Department of Corrections Tattoo Apprenticeship Program, where inmates can earn their tattoo license while incarcerated. Deacon O'Connor is a licensed tattoo artist and the program instructor at Algoa Correctional Center outside Jefferson City, Missouri.
15: This program gives these guys to express their artistic creative freedom in a way that doesn't make them feel like criminals anymore.
14: O'Connor says he's currently working with his first three students, who will spend weeks learning proper sanitation and art history, as well as practicing on synthetic skins. Then they'll practice on one another, and when O'Connor thinks they're ready, their tattoo parlor will open to other inmates, who will pay for the time it takes the artist to do the tattoo at a rate of $10 an hour.
15: Not everybody wants to work on coding or cars or construction. There's a lot of talent that come out of here.
14: Erica Williams runs the educational programs at Algoa and says they've been working with other state agencies to ensure that the apprenticeship is equivalent to programs outside prisons. Each student will still have to log 300 training hours.
0: We've realized as a department how important it is that we are preparing our residents to do something productive when they get out the door.
14: The hope, she says, is that offering high-quality, safe color tattoos to inmates will cut down on contraband tattoos, which in turn reduces the risk of infection and bloodborne illness. Josh Gaines is a deputy program director at the Council of State Governments Justice Center. He's involved with the Reentry 2030 initiative, a multi-state effort to reduce recidivism and increase success for those leaving prison.
16: Vocational education programming alone, it's been found to reduce the odds of recidivism by 43% and has a 205% return on investment on average across states.
14: Back in Algoa, the three students are practicing their skills. Eric Higgins is busy tattooing a tiger's paw. He says he feels grateful and lucky to be in the apprenticeship program because it's preparing him for meaningful employment post-incarceration. And it's allowing him to feel, in his words, like more of a person again.
17: Everybody deserves a job. And, you know, mistakes shouldn't define a person.
14: If there's any concern about taxpayer dollars being used to train tattoo artists, the DOC provides a variety of job programs, and officials say they believe professional tattooing is a good employable option for incarcerated individuals because there's fewer barriers for those with a criminal record. For NPR News, I'm Rebecca Smith in Jefferson City, Missouri.

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1: 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On the next KVC Arts, we'll hear once again from Tim Flores talking about Kitty Hawk, reclaimed bootlegs, music rescued and repaired from the club scene when Kitty Hawk was dominating the jazz fusion scene in this region. 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
2: She kept ranging farther afield as one of the correspondents who defined NPR. Ann Garrels, Mara Liasson, John Burnett, Elizabeth Arnold. They travel anywhere to tell a story. Elizabeth climbed the Himalayas.
3: Zhangdian, China, elevation 9,800 feet. You can get a hit of oxygen here for the price of a beer. But the base of our climb, near the Tibetan border, is in even thinner air. More than a day's bone-jarring drive, still higher.
2: She was trying to keep up with climate scientists.
4: All right, we're heading up to 16,000 feet. Not sure where we are now, but it feels like it. We better catch up with these guys if we can.
2: Clearly, Elizabeth was comfortable outdoors. She had started her journalism career in Alaska at a local paper called the Tundra Drums. Her son recalls her calling into his third-grade classroom once from the North Pole. Elizabeth Arnold returned to Alaska in her later years and taught journalism to students who aspired to write about the world. Thanks, Elizabeth. It's Morning Edition from NPR News. I'm Steve Inskeep.
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2: Good morning. The U.S. and Iran agreed to create a high-level committee to oversee whatever comes next. How are the people whose lives will be affected most seeing their future? It's Morning Edition from NPR News. The President of the United States says the algae-plagued reflecting pool on the National Mall will be drained again. I'm Steve Inskeep.
5: And I'm Michelle Martin. Multiple people have been arrested for allegedly vandalizing the pool, although recent renovations seem to be the problem. A possible breakthrough in cancer detection, a test that screens for multiple cancers. Also, seeing Serena Williams back on the tennis court made us wonder if there are benefits to returning to a sport, even for those of us who weren't superstars. It's Monday, June 22nd. Happy birthday to Meryl Streep. Nominated for 21 Oscars and winner of 3, she is 77 years old today. News is next.
11: Live from NPR News in Washington, I'm Corva Coleman. British Prime Minister Keir Starmer says he will resign. Speaking earlier today, Starmer says he'll step down as the head of the governing Labour Party. That means he'll end his job as the UK's leader. NPR's Lauren Freyer says Starmer was under pressure to quit.
12: He was elected 2 years ago with a landslide majority in Parliament, and now he has the lowest approval ratings of any prime minister in UK history. Part of it is scandals you may have heard about, his decision to appoint Peter Mandelson, a friend of Jeffrey Epstein, as the UK ambassador to Washington. But part of it is Starmer's failure to connect with people and to deliver real change that he promised.
11: NPR's Lauren Freyer reporting. Negotiators from the U.S. and Iran wrapped up their first high-level talks early this morning in Switzerland. Both sides have agreed to a roadmap to set out a fresh deal within 60 days. Technical talks are supposed to get started immediately. NPR's Rob Schmitz reports officials from Qatar and Pakistan are overseeing these talks.
13: In a joint statement, Qatari and Pakistani officials said the Switzerland summit was conducted in a, quote, positive and constructive atmosphere, and that the U.S. and Iran agreed to establish a committee that will focus on issues such as nuclear monitoring and sanctions. They also agreed on forming a temporary communication line to help avoid incidents of miscommunication and to ensure safe passage through the Strait of Hormuz. The two sides also agreed on a framework to make sure that military operations end in Lebanon, where

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2: That's Marketplace's Nova Safo reporting from Las Vegas. Nova continues his story tomorrow when we'll get perspectives from the housing investor side and explore what effect the policies lawmakers are considering in Washington might have in local communities around the country. In Washington, I'm Kimberly Adams with the Marketplace Morning Report. 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
7: Good morning. It's hard to stay popular while in power in a democracy right now. Sliding approval ratings have forced British Prime Minister Keir Starmer to resign. What are the next steps? It's Morning Edition from NPR News. President Trump's first vice president has a critique of Trump's second term. I'm Michelle Martin.
8: And I'm Steve Inskeep. Vice President Mike Pence takes issue with the populist right in a book that he calls What Conservatives Believe. In the years since the Supreme Court overturned Roe v. Wade, the number of abortions has sharply increased. Why? Also, we assess Iran negotiations with Democratic lawmaker Adam Smith. It's Monday, June 22nd. This day, 1 year ago, U.S. forces attacked Iran's underground uranium enrichment facilities. The news is next.
9: Live from NPR News in Washington, I'm Korva Coleman. Vice President Vance has concluded the first round of high-level talks with Iranian officials in Switzerland. The mediators are Pakistan and Qatar. Officials from these two countries say technical teams from Iran and the U.S. will go on talking about the details of the preliminary agreement. NPR's Aya Petrawi has more.
10: Mediators say technical talks on Iran's nuclear program and U.S. sanctions are continuing through the week in Switzerland in order to reach a final deal within 60 days. They say the U.S. and Iran also agreed to create a, quote, deconfliction cell to ensure a ceasefire in Lebanon holds. This comes after high-level talks concluded in Switzerland in what mediators say was a, quote, positive and constructive atmosphere. Those talks almost didn't happen. Iran's delegation refused to meet Vance due to Israeli attacks on southern Lebanon. Iran then said it was closing the Strait of Hormuz, and President Trump threatened the U.S. could resume attacks on Iran. But by Sunday, the two sides were sitting down for talks, and there were no new attacks between Iran-backed Hezbollah and Israel in Lebanon. Aya Beltraoui, NPR News, Dubai.
9: There's been a change this morning in British politics. UK Prime Minister Keir Starmer says he is going to step down as head of his party, which means he'll quit being Prime Minister.
11: Every decision I've taken has been about putting the country I love first. That is why I will resign as leader of the Labour Party. I have spoken to His Majesty the King this morning to inform him of my decision.
9: Critics have battered Starmer over his decision to choose a friend of late sex offender Jeffrey Epstein as the UK ambassador to the United States and failure to deliver the change that British voters sought. Now, the former mayor of Greater Manchester, Andy Burnham, says he will seek leadership in the Labour Party in an effort to become the next UK Prime Minister. Burnham just won a special election to Parliament, making him eligible to run for the higher position. China has imposed restrictions on dozens of U.S. companies. That includes American companies that produce rare earths. NPR's

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1: 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On the next Snap Judgment, we proudly present Deliverance. Snap Judgment, do not miss it.
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2: Good morning, I'm Gigi Arn at the BBC. The man expected to become Britain's next Prime Minister has confirmed that he will be standing for the leadership of the governing Labour Party. Andy Burnham's statement comes after the resignation of Keir Starmer following disastrous local election results, scandals, and numerous policy U-turns. Right-wing leaders across Latin America have congratulated Abelardo de la Espriella for his narrow win in Colombia's presidential election. Following the preliminary results, thousands of opposition supporters took to the streets to protest. The left-wing candidate, Ivan Cepeda, has not conceded. The BBC's Ione Wells is in Barranquilla.
3: We are already seeing signs of that in Cali, one of the biggest cities in the country, in the south of the country. There have already been protests taking place this evening. We've seen, for example, some people wielding bricks or burning American flags, some clashes with police there.
2: Pope Leo has said international aid priorities have become badly skewed, with governments more interested in feeding conflict. Speaking on a visit to the UN's World Food Programme headquarters in Rome, the pontiff complained that humanitarian crises were being overlooked as richer countries focused on national security.
4: In effect, conflicts are fed more readily than people are nourished. This reality reflects not only operational shortcomings, but also a fundamental imbalance in political and moral priorities.
2: I'm Gigi Arn at the BBC in London.
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5: You're with 91.9 KVCR. It's 7:45. Monterey Park, which is east of Los Angeles, made history as the first city to ban data centers earlier this month. But KVCR's Anthony Victoria reports that it's likely not the last, as data center fights are erupting across California.
9: Young Wang has lived in Monterey Park for about 20 years, and he's driving up to an abandoned office park in the city.
10: Which is the site that HMC wanted to build their 250,000 square foot facility. And I also want to...
9: HMC's StratCap is an Australian company, and it had planned to build an AI data center on the site. And 2 years ago, Monterey Park paved the way for that to happen. Wang says many residents didn't find out about the plans until a year later, as the city was getting ready to approve the project.
10: They were moving things along for the cover of night, I would say.
9: When residents got wind of the project in January, they packed the city council chambers.
11: Building an AI data center does not make sense.
12: Go find a data center, sleep there for a week, and if you guys have no problems, then, you know, like, maybe we will reconsider it.
11: I swear, I'm going to spread the word about the data center because they need to know.
9: Wang said the city council didn't really address resident concerns about water and electricity use, and so residents started organizing. 3 months later, the city council voted to place a measure banning data centers on the June ballot. Wang says HMC's approach added to the backlash.
10: I can tell you that what went wrong with HMC was their community engagement was non-existent.
9: Wang says the Australian company never spoke to the community or addressed their concerns until residents protested.
13: Communities are asking for more and more transparency. I think that's a fair
0: thing to ask for.
9: Kate Stoll is with the American Association for the Advancement of Science. Stoll says the data center industry is trying to address environmental concerns. For example, she says they're using new technology, like closed-loop cooling, which requires less water by recycling it. However, the system requires more electricity. But Stoll says some communities might decide they can absorb that.
0: I believe transparency breeds trust. Once you lose trust, it's even harder to build it back up. That might be the case in some of these communities.
9: But for now, it appears the tech and data industry have taken an opposite strategy. The industry's lobbied to kill a state bill that required data centers to disclose its water use. Governor Gavin Newsom vetoed the bill in October because the economic impact was unclear. Kara Bender is with the Data Center Coalition, which lobbied to stop the bill. She says the bill could have required centers to reveal trade secrets. But still, Bender says the data center industry could benefit from engaging with communities early on and answering their concerns.
13: There's also a lot of gaps in explaining how and why data centers work and some of those nuances for what technologies are being deployed there.
9: In the city of Coachella, the failure to engage residents put the plans to build 6 data centers in that desert city on hold. In May, residents packed city council chambers after finding out the city council had signed an agreement earlier that year with Stronghold Power Systems. The Riverside company builds energy infrastructure. It entered into an agreement to create a city-owned electric utility, paid for by developing data centers. The city's current utility provider is unreliable, and power outages are frequent in the summer.
14: There weren't a lot of community members who were informed about these plans.
9: Stephanie Ambris is a Coachella resident who helped mobilize opposition to the agreement. She said residents are outraged because the city didn't let residents in on the process, and the council seemed oblivious to how much water data centers use.
14: We're already living in this time where the city of Coachella needs to address our drinking water situation, and they're introducing data centers. It's enraging.
9: After hundreds of public comments, the city council voted for a 45-day temporary pause on data centers in June. Ambris says the people's voices mattered, and the council listened this time.
15: There's a lot of mistrust now between the community and our local government.
9: Ambris says Coachella residents want to make sure the council sticks to their decision. Their plan? To start the process to ban data centers. For KVCR News, I'm Anthony Victoria in the Coachella Valley.
5: 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And taking a look at our local roadways, on the 10 West at Via Verde, an accident still blocking the two right lanes. The backup to the 5771 interchange, about 5-minute delays are currently estimated. And on the 10 West at Cherry Avenue, an accident affecting the center divider. Some minor slowing from about Citrus Avenue, looks like about 5-minute delays for you here. And on the 15 North at the 60, a disabled vehicle affecting the right shoulder, the backup to Contu Galliano Ranch Road. And on the 91 East at Van Buren, reports of a dog running in the middle lane. This came in just about 15 minutes ago. Please be cautious there. You're with 91.9 KVCR, the Marketplace Morning Report, up next.
16: Alan Greenspan has died. He led the Federal Reserve for almost 2 decades and had a signature way of communicating.
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16: From Marketplace in Washington, I'm Kimberly Adams. Former Federal Reserve Chair Alan Greenspan has died. NBC News published a statement from his wife, NBC correspondent Andrea Mitchell. Marketplace's Nancy Marshall-Genzer has this remembrance.
18: Alan Greenspan served as chair of the Federal Reserve for almost two decades. His explanations for Fed actions and his congressional testimony were notoriously obscure, eventually becoming known as Greenspeak or FedSpeak. But Greenspan also introduced Fed statements, which did give a clear reason for interest rate decisions. The Fed still issues them after every interest rate meeting. There's a debate, though, over whether Greenspan's Fed kept interest rates too low for too long, fueling a housing bubble that eventually burst. Julia Coronado is founder and president of Macro Policy Perspectives and a former Fed economist who served under Greenspan.
19: He was asleep at the switch a bit on the housing bubble. He did have a great faith in market discipline, that we couldn't have a bubble because markets are more disciplined than that.
18: But Coronado says the housing bubble was caused more by regulations that were too loose. And she points out the Fed under Greenspan did eventually raise rates. I'm Nancy Marshall-Genzer for Marketplace.
16: Let's have a look at the numbers. In early trading, the Dow Jones Industrial Average is up 120 points. That's 0.2%. The S&P 500 is down 0.4%, about 28 points. The NASDAQ is down 1.1%. The U.S. Treasury just authorized the sale, production, and delivery of Iranian oil for 60 days. Treasury Secretary Scott Bessent says the temporary license comes after, quote, productive talks between the U.S. and Iran. Brent crude is currently trading at $78.24 a barrel.
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16: Congress is working on a bipartisan bill aimed at addressing housing affordability by, among other things, making it easier to build homes. One provision would place limits on how many single-family homes companies and institutional investors can purchase. The idea is to prevent deep-pocketed investors with all-cash offers from competing with regular buyers. But investors say they aren't the problem. So who's right? Marketplace's Nova Safo visited Las Vegas, a city with a disproportionately high rate of institutional purchases, to learn more.
20: To answer that question, I wanted to first understand the scope of investor purchases in Las Vegas and the impact they've had. So I went on a ride-along with Congresswoman Dina Titus, whose district stretches from the glitzy casinos in the heart of town to suburbs in the north and south.
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20: 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All built at once as one development. There are many neighborhoods just like this around Vegas. And in some, a quarter of all homes are investor-owned, according to analysis by the University of Nevada. Titus, who supports some limits on investor purchases, says companies often crowd out potential homeowners.
21: All the numbers show that having a house is the key to building wealth. So if you can't find one to buy, you have to rent. That's not building your own personal wealth.
20: Titus says a decade ago, a hospitality worker at a casino with a union job would have been able to buy a modest home here. A worker like Samuel Delgado, a house person at the Bellagio.
22: I actually bought my house back in 2012.
20: I met Delgado as he was out canvassing for midterm election candidates, backed by his union, Culinary Workers Local 226. The union helped him with the down payment he needed to purchase his five-bedroom home.
22: I was very blessed to be a homeowner. My boys have a place to call home, have a backyard. Just, it feels great.
20: If you had to buy that home today, could you?
22: Absolutely not. I don't think at this time with the market price, if everything skyrocketed, it would be quite impossible for me.
20: Are prices up because of investors, or are investors here because home prices are accelerating? Experts say it's hard to know for sure. Nevertheless, in Vegas, homeownership is slipping farther away. Delgado says a lot of his neighbors now are renters in investor-owned homes. And they come and go, he says, as rents go up, making his community more transient than it otherwise would be.
22: most impacts is the children, because the children have to be located to school and, you know, my boy's nine, so he gets friends here and there, and then he just sees his friends come and go due to the fact that they have to move out.
20: One of the people Delgado and I met as he was canvassing is 45-year-old Christopher Rice. He was out in the baking sun repairing his SUV.
2: Yeah, she's my old Jeep, man. Yeah, she's cool. A 5.2 liter, and she's a beast.
20: Rice said he's renting his home from an investment company, but he would rather buy.
2: I do. I am looking at this time. Me and the lady have worked on our credit for over 2 years. We are in that process.
20: The problem, he says, is that they can't find an affordable house.
2: Homes are, what, $325 to $450 easy.
3: Yeah. And that's out of your price range right now?
2: I can get a $325,000 home that's 50 years old and aging, needs plumbing, needs all kinds of work.
20: He's thinking of moving to another state instead. So would the investor limits Congress is considering actually help Christopher Rice buy in Las Vegas? The answer is complicated because researchers struggle to separate the bigger trends, interest rates, lack of supply, from any effects that might be caused by corporate purchases.
16: That's Marketplace's Nova Safo reporting from Las Vegas. Nova continues his story tomorrow when we'll get perspectives from the housing investor side and explore what effect that new legislation might have in local communities around the country. In Washington, I'm Kimberly Adams with the Marketplace Morning Report. 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
5: 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Today we'll have partly cloudy skies in the valleys becoming sunny. Some light winds this morning, increasing this afternoon with 25-mile-an-hour wind gusts and highs from the mid-80s to lower 90s, mostly clear this evening. In our mountains, sunny skies and warmer temperatures. In the higher elevations, highs from the mid-70s to mid-80s and below 6,000 feet, upper 70s to upper 80s, wind gusts to 30 miles an hour this afternoon. It's 8 o'clock.
23: Good morning. It's hard to stay popular while in power in a democracy right now. Sliding approval ratings have forced British Prime Minister Keir Starmer to resign. What are the next steps? It's Morning Edition from NPR News. President Trump's first vice president has a critique of Trump's second.

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1: Voters with a disability or an inability to read or write. That ruling applies to Arkansas, Iowa, Minnesota, Missouri, Nebraska, North Dakota, and South Dakota. Across the country, lawsuits by voters and advocacy groups have been the main way of enforcing the Voting Rights Act's protections for voters with a disability or inability to read or write. But last year, a ruling by a federal appeals panel agreed with a novel argument by Republican state officials in Arkansas that only the U.S. Attorney General has a right to sue to enforce that protection. The Supreme Court has now refused to review the panel's ruling. The move comes about 2 months after the Supreme Court's conservative supermajority weakened the Voting Rights Act's protections against racial discrimination and redistricting. Anzila Wong, NPR News, Washington.
2: Vice President Vance is returning to the U.S. after holding the first high-level direct talks with Iranian representatives in Switzerland. The U.S. and Iran have agreed to set up a working group focused on the war in Lebanon. NPR's Greg Myrie says UN peacekeepers report there was no recorded shooting yesterday between Israel and Hezbollah fighters in Lebanon.
3: There was very heavy fighting Friday and Saturday. Israeli troops remain miles inside southern Lebanon. The Israeli leader, Benjamin Netanyahu, says Israel will keep troops there for as long as it takes, he says, to protect northern Israel. Hezbollah is also defiant, saying the war will not be settled until Israeli troops leave Lebanon.
2: NPR's Greg Myrie reporting. Pope Leo has made an urgent appeal to governments to focus on combating global hunger. He gave an address to the UN World Food Program and warned of a disintegrating world order. He added aid operations to help the poorest are essential for protecting the idea of the international community. NPR's Ruth Sherlock has more.
4: The international system, Leo said, is becoming disorderly and conflict-ridden and imbued by a prevailing sense of mistrust. He told the staff of the UN's World Food Programme in Rome that while aid and development projects become ensnared by politics and bureaucracy, weapons do not.
5: In effect, conflicts are fed more readily than people are nourished.
4: Pope Leo spoke of WFP's mission as essential to preventing humanitarian crises from deteriorating into irreversible collapse. In an era where agencies like WFP have seen budgets drastically slashed, he pressed governments to cut red tape and tear down the barriers that prevent aid from reaching those in need. Ruth Sherlock, NPR News.
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7: 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The time is 8:04. Good morning. Struggling families in the greater Los Angeles area may feel there's nowhere to turn for guidance in improving their financial outlook, but they're eligible to join free monthly money management workshops. California News Service reporter Suzanne Potter has more.
8: Outreach is led by the Hispanic Access Foundation's Latino Financial Empowerment Initiative. Finance experts will teach classes at multiple community centers and churches in the county. Magali Robinson with Hispanic Access Foundation says instruction will be bilingual in Spanish and English.
9: The topics are budgeting 101, looking at your income versus your expenses, how to begin saving, how to get out of debt, and then planning for the future.
8: The classes will serve up to 150 people per month, now through December. Students will also become familiar with different types of bank accounts, life insurance, health insurance, and legal documents to protect your finances. You can go to the Hispanic Access Foundation website for more information. Robinson says coaches are also available for one-on-one sessions after people complete the initial class.
9: We're prepared to make the investment to carve out that space and time to learn and see what changes can be done on an individual level, really tailored so that each family can be successful.
8: Data from the Public Policy Institute of California shows that 22% of Latinos live in poverty. They're about 40% of the total population, but make up close to half of the people living below the state poverty line. For California News Service, I'm Suzanne Potter.
7: The superintendent of Los Angeles Public Schools has resigned 4 months after he was put on paid leave during a federal investigation. The district's Board of Education announced Monday that it had received a resignation letter from Alberto Carvalho.

0: This is NPR News.
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2: 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Taking a look at our roadways, we do have a couple incidents to report. On the 91 West at Auto Center Drive, there is an accident affecting the center divider. The backup to 6th Street with about 5-minute delays currently estimated. Over to the 60 West at Grove, there's an accident on the right shoulder here. Seeing some minor slowing from your backup to about Vineyard. Over to the 215 North, no incidents to report, but seeing traffic starting around Alessandro with the heaviest from about Eucalyptus to Box Springs Road. Things will start picking up there for you, back to freeway speeds by Pennsylvania. And over to the 15 North, looks like at 2nd Street, there's reports of a stalled vehicle that has the off-ramp partially blocked. Some minor slowing there. Today we'll have partly cloudy skies, becoming sunny in the valleys, wind gusts to 25 miles an hour this afternoon, and your highs from the mid-80s to lower 90s. For our mountain communities today, sunny skies and warmer temperatures. In the higher elevations, highs from the mid-70s to mid-80s, and below 6,000 feet, highs today from the upper 70s to upper 80s, breezy conditions with afternoon wind gusts to 30 miles an hour today. The California Report is coming up next here on 91.9 KVCR. It's 8:51.
3: Good morning. This is the California Report. I'm Madi Bolaños in San Francisco. In certain parts of the country, you can buy a surprising number of things other than food from a drive-thru window. Guns in Texas, weddings in Nevada, margaritas in Florida. And now, if one California bill becomes law, cannabis. Weed stores already do curbside pickup, but this bill would allow licensed retailers to add drive-through windows. Supporters of the bill say the measure would improve access for people who have mobility issues. Annie Aubrey owns Chuck's Wellness Center in Placerville, about 45 minutes from Sacramento.
4: At its core, this bill is about improving access. A significant portion of our customers rely on cannabis as medicine, including seniors, veterans, and individuals living with chronic conditions that affect mobility.
3: That's Aubrey testifying at a legislative hearing earlier this month. The California Narcotic Officers Association opposes the bill, arguing it prioritizes speed of sale over public safety. The bill is slated to head to the Senate's Appropriations Committee next.
5: 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And Eric and Wendy Schmidt, whose philanthropy works to create a healthy, resilient, secure world for all, on the web at theschmidt.org.
3: As the state embraces artificial intelligence, attempts to add data centers to support this wave of technology is being met with strong resistance. In Monterey Park, which is east of Los Angeles, the city made history when it became the first to ban data centers earlier this month. But KPCR's Anthony Victoria reports that it's likely not the last, with data center fights erupting across California.
6: Young Wang has lived in Monterey Park for about 20 years, and he's driving up to an abandoned office park in the city.
7: Which is the site that HMC wanted to build their 250,000 square foot facility. And I also wanted
6: HMC's StratCap is an Australian company, and it had planned to build an AI data center on the site. And 2 years ago, Monterey Park paved the way for that to happen. Wang says many residents didn't find out about the plans until a year later, as the city was getting ready to approve the project.
7: They were moving things along for the cover of night, I would say.
6: When residents got wind of the project in January, they packed the city council chambers.
8: Building an AI data center does not make sense.
9: Go find a data center, sleep there for a week, and if you guys have no problems, then, you know, like, maybe we will reconsider it.
8: But I swear, I'm going to spread the word about the data center because they need to know.
6: Wang said the city council didn't really address resident concerns about water and electricity use, and so residents started organizing. 3 months later, the city council voted to place a measure banning data centers on the June ballot. Wang says HMC's approach added to the backlash.
7: I can tell you that what went wrong with HMC was their community engagement was non-existent.
6: Wang says the Australian company never spoke to the community or addressed their concerns until residents protested.
10: Communities are asking for more and more transparency, and I think that's a fair thing to ask for.
6: Kate Stoll is with the American Association for the Advancement of Science. Stoll says the data center industry is trying to address environmental concerns. For example, she says they're using new technology, like closed-loop cooling, which requires less water by recycling it. However, the system requires more electricity. But Stoll says some communities might decide they can absorb that.
10: I believe transparency breeds trust. Once you lose trust, it's even harder to build it back up. That might be the case in some of these communities.
6: But for now, it appears the tech and data industry have taken an opposite strategy. The industry's lobbied to kill a state bill that required data centers to disclose its water use. Governor Gavin Newsom vetoed the bill in October because the economic impact was unclear. Kara Bender is with the Data Center Coalition, which lobbied to stop the bill. She says the bill could have required centers to reveal trade secrets. But still, Bender says the data center industry could benefit from engaging with communities early on and answering their concerns.
11: There's also a lot of gaps in explaining how and why data centers work and some of those nuances for what technologies are being deployed there.
6: In the city of Coachella, the failure to engage residents put the plans to build 6 data centers in that desert city on hold. In May, residents packed city council chambers after finding out the city council had signed an agreement earlier that year with Stronghold Power Systems. The Riverside company builds energy infrastructure. It entered into an agreement to create a city-owned electric utility, paid for by developing data centers. The city's current utility provider is unreliable, and power outages are frequent in the summer.
12: There weren't a lot of community members who were informed about these plans.
6: Stephanie Ambris is a Coachella resident who helped mobilize opposition to the agreement. She said residents are outraged because the city didn't let residents in on the process, and the council seemed oblivious to how much water data centers use.
12: We're already living in this time where the city of Coachella needs to address our drinking water situation, and they're introducing data centers. It's enraging.
6: After hundreds of public comments, the city council voted for a 45-day temporary pause on data centers in June. Ambris says the people's voices mattered, and the council listened this time.
13: There's a lot of mistrust now between the community and our local government.
6: Ambris says Coachella residents want to make sure the council sticks to their decision. Their plan? To start the process to ban data centers. For the California Report, I'm Anthony Victoria in the Coachella Valley.
3: Now it's time for a World Cup update. The U.S. men's national team will play at least 2 more games in California during this year's World Cup. Following the team's 2-0 win over Australia on Friday and Turkey's loss to Paraguay later that night, the U.S. is first place in its group. It still has 1 more group match against Turkey at SoFi Stadium in Inglewood on Thursday. And the team's first match in the knockout round of 32 will be held on July 1st at Levi's Stadium in Santa Clara. An opponent will be determined once group play is completed. And down south, Mexico's national team has also made it past the group stage, beating South Korea and South Africa to secure 2 more games over the next couple weeks. Meanwhile, Canada's team still needs a win or a tie in its game this week against Switzerland in order to advance. But so far, it's looking good for this year's World Cup hosts. And that is the California Report for Monday, June 22nd. We're a production of KQED News. I'm Adi Bolaños. Thank you for listening and have a great day.
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2: 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That's followed by Forum at 10 and Here and Now at 11. At 2:30, it's Marketplace. 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It's 9 o'clock.
14: In baseball, some players won't step on the foul line. Some fans won't change their socks for a whole season. And entire cities have blamed generations of heartbreak on a curse. Sure, there's no crying in baseball, but what about magic?
15: Baseball is predicated on failure. Like, the odds are stacked against you. The best players in the game make contact 3 in 10 times. It's this perfect marriage with the human brain for it to become a place where magical practice is so intense.
14: Is the oldest major professional sport in America also the most magical? And if so, what is it about baseball? I'm Amory Sievertson. Today on Point, Addie Baird on her new book, The Magical Game, the spirit and history of baseball's superstitions, rituals, and curses. Stay with us.
1: Live from NPR News in Washington, I'm Amy Held. Secretary of State Marco Rubio is set to travel to the UAE, Kuwait, and Bahrain this week as the Trump administration steps up efforts to end the war it launched in February. Vice President J.D.

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0: From KQED in San Francisco, I'm Leslie McClurg, and today for Mina Kim. Coming up on Forum, GPS is so woven into daily life, it's easy to forget how we ever survived before. It guides your commute, it tracks your runs, it can even match you with dates. But GPS started as a military technology launched by the U.S. in 1978, and those origins matter. Understanding GPS as a military system helps explain why it's now a target that's highly vulnerable to hostile actors all around the world. That's the focus of Catherine Dunn's new book, Little Blue Dot. Coming up, we'll talk about GPS. That's next after this news.
1: Live from NPR News in Washington, I'm Amy Held. High-level peace talks have come to a close in Switzerland, with the U.S. and Iran agreeing to a roadmap to reach a final deal. But the two sides have different accounts about how to get there. Vice President J.D. Vance says Tehran agreed to allow U.N. nuclear inspectors into the country, but Iran's foreign ministry spokesman says they did not negotiate their nuclear program. And when it comes to American voters, they're skeptical, and the majority oppose President Trump's handling of the war he started and is trying to end. NPR's Mara Liasson reports on pushback even within Trump's own base.
2: Trump is struggling to sell it. He's getting criticism from both wings of his own party. There are some in the Make America Great Again MAGA base who are angry that he went to war in the first place. Many of them voted for him because he promised not to get involved in any more foreign wars. And they don't feel like the U.S. has achieved anything of value so far.
1: That's NPR's Mara Liasson reporting.

You know that song you heard on Marketplace, the one you really liked? 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
1: This final note on the way out today, your mileage may vary, but Bank of America said in a research note this morning, it figures the Federal Reserve is going to raise interest rates by 0.75%. Let me say that again. Raise interest rates by 0.75% this year, which a glance at the calendar will tell you is just about half over. Next meeting, by the by, end of July. Amir Babawi, Caitlin Esch, John Gordon, Noya Carr, Steve Mullis, and Stephanie Seek are the Marketplace editing staff. Kelly Silvera is the news director. And I'm Kai Rizdahl. We will see you tomorrow, everybody. This is APM.
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5: Utah is a rare red state that has not fully embraced President Trump. 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
9: The Iranians have agreed to invite IAEA inspectors back into their country. That is a major milestone for the American people.
10: Vice President J.D. Vance says the U.S. and Iran have made some key agreements at peace talks in Switzerland.
11: It's Monday, June 22nd, and this is All Things Considered from NPR News.
10: I'm Scott Detrow.
11: And I'm Juana Summers. The moving trucks are once again returning to 10 Downing Street.
10: British Prime Minister Keir Starmer is stepping down, setting the stage for a seventh prime minister in a 10-year stretch.
12: He was there really because people wanted a change from the Conservatives, but not because there was great enthusiasm for him.
11: Plus, seeing the U.S. through the eyes of World Cup tourists.
13: I just hadn't prepared myself for how much we'd be wowed by Kansas City and the people and the vibe.
10: I don't know why he was so surprised. That story is coming up after this summary of the day's news.
14: This is National Native News. I'm Jill Freitas. Roseburg Schools and the Cow Creek Band of Umpqua Tribe of Indians have announced a partnership to help preserve the tribe's ancestral language. KLCC's Brian Bull reports.
15: Starting this fall, both Native and non-Native high school students can take the Tekelma language for official language credit. The last known speaker died more than a century ago, but linguists and audio recordings from the Smithsonian Institution have helped revive it. Lindsay Campman, a spokesperson with the Cow Creek Band of Umpqua, says the tribe has deemed language as important to its citizens.
16: And that continues to make our people strong. It's a link to be able to have something in common with your ancestors who lived a very, very different life centuries ago. But being able to speak that same language that they did, that's a powerful connection.
15: The Cow Creek Band is also partnering with Roseburg Schools on a statewide program to improve Native students' attendance and is gifting the district $500,000 towards renovating Roseburg High School sports complex. For National Native News, I'm Brian Bull.
14: The Navajo Nation Council has paused its public hearing into the Zenny Home scandal until next month. But in testimony last week, a key witness made a bombshell allegation against her ex-business partner. KJZZ's Gabriel Pietrasio has details.
17: Tamara Begay is the founder of Indigenous Design Studio and Architecture, which hired the now bankrupt Zenni Home as a subcontractor to make 160 modular homes for the Navajo Nation. Zenni built only 18 after getting $24 million. But under oath, Begay leveled an accusation against Zenni Home CEO Bob Worsley.
18: He went ahead and actually forged my name under Hajoni Homes and submitted that to the state of Arizona.
17: That 2023 filing created an LLC, naming Begay's firm as a member. Her legal counsel clarifies they haven't seen any documents with her signature forged, but insists this entity was formed without her consent and against her express direction. Neither Worsley nor his attorney immediately responded to KJZZ's request for comment. For National Native News, I'm Gabriel Pietrazio.
14: According to the Loma Kotze Restoration Project, tribal youth in southern Oregon are gaining hands-on experience in wildland firefighting, forestry, and ecological restoration through the organization's Tribal Youth Ecological Forestry Training Program. Loma Kotze says participants who are between 18 and 26 years old receive paid training while earning certifications in wildland firefighting, chainsaw operation, cultural resource monitoring, and first aid and CPR. The program operates across southern Oregon and northern California on tribal, federal, and private lands. The U.S. Forest Service says the tribal youth crews have helped conduct ecological thinning, fuels reduction projects, prescribed fire preparation, and cultural resource monitoring. According to Belinda Brown, the Tribal Partnership Director for Loma Kotze, the program is focused on reconnecting Native youth with ancestral lands while building workforce skills for future careers in natural resource management. Supporters say the effort comes as forests across the West face increased wildfire risk after decades of fire suppression and changing climate conditions. According to the organization, participants leave the program with professional certifications and field experiences that could lead to employment in forestry, conservation, and wildland firefighting. I'm Jill Freitas.
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25: 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He's also president of the North Dakota Soybean Growers Association.
26: 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Our co-host Juana Summers takes us there.
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27: 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I'm Juana Summers.
10: And I'm Scott Detrow. Vice President J.D. Vance says Iran has agreed to allow U.N. nuclear inspectors back into the country.
28: That is a major milestone for the American people and the first step in permanently denuclearizing or permanently ending a nuclear weapons program in Iran.
10: Iran's foreign ministry spokesperson told Iran state media that their interaction with the International Atomic Energy Agency will continue as usual and in accordance with Iranian law. Vice President Vance made the announcement from Switzerland after the first day of nuclear talks. NPR White House correspondent Franco Ordonez just returned from Switzerland and joins us from the White House. Hi, Franco.
0: Hey, Scott.
10: What more can you tell us about this first round of talks?
0: Yeah, Vice President Vance was joined by Trump's chief negotiator, Steve Witkoff, and son-in-law, Jared Kushner, for that first day of high-level talks. Now, Vance has obviously been at center stage for the high-stakes negotiations, and he spoke very positively about the progress they're making. He said the two sides also established a framework to reopen the Strait of Hormuz, including demining the waterway. They also created a mechanism to help maintain the ceasefire in Lebanon, including a line of communication to basically contain any incidents and prevent things from escalating.
28: We laid a very good foundation for a successful final deal. The final deal is the house. We set the foundation. We haven't built the house, but we've laid a successful foundation to get to a good place for the American people.
0: Now, that deconfliction line is particularly key considering how unpredictable fighting has been between Israel and Iran-backed Hezbollah fighters in Lebanon. You know, there are a lot of concerns that Israel could play a spoiler role in this deal if it can't hold off in attacking Lebanon.
10: UN inspectors, of course, feels quite familiar. How significant is it that they're likely returning to Iran?
0: Yeah, I mean, the potential for this happening is a big deal. I mean, one of the challenges has been that no one, or at least no one in the international community, has had, you know, basically a good grasp of Iran's nuclear activity. Vance says they're having active conversations with inspectors from the UN's International Atomic Energy Agency. And as you say, what's particularly interesting is that these same UN inspectors were a big part of President Obama's nuclear deal with Iran, the one that Trump

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1: And you're with 91.9 KVCR. I'm David Fleming. Monterey Park, east of Los Angeles, made history as the first city to ban data centers earlier this month. But KVCR's Anthony Victoria reports that it's likely not the last, as data center fights are erupting across California.
2: Young Wang has lived in Monterey Park for about 20 years, and he's driving up to an abandoned office park in the city.
3: Which is the site that HMC wanted to build their 250,000 square foot facility. And I also
2: wanted... HMC StratCap is an Australian company, and it had planned to build an AI data center on the site. And 2 years ago, Monterey Park paved the way for that to happen. Wang says many residents didn't find out about the plans until a year later, as the city was getting ready to approve the project.
3: They were moving things along for the cover of night, I would say.
2: When residents got wind of the project in January, they packed the city council chambers.
4: Building an AI data center does not make sense.
5: Go find a data center, sleep there for a week, and if you guys have no problems, then, you know, like, maybe we will reconsider it.
6: I swear, I'm going to spread the word about the data center because they need to know.
2: Wang said the city council didn't really address resident concerns about water and electricity use, and so residents started organizing. 3 months later, the city council voted to place a measure banning data centers on the June ballot. Wang says HMC's approach added to the backlash.
3: I can tell you that what went wrong with HMC was their community engagement was non-existent.
2: Wang says the Australian company never spoke to the community or addressed their concerns until residents protested.
7: Communities are asking for more and more transparency. I think that's a fair thing to ask for.
2: Kate Stoll is with the American Association for the Advancement of Science. Stoll says the data center industry is trying to address environmental concerns. For example, she says they're using new technology, like closed-loop cooling, which requires less water by recycling it. However, the system requires more electricity. But Stoll says some communities might decide they can absorb that.
7: I believe transparency breeds trust. Once you lose trust, it's even harder to build it back up. That might be the case in some of these communities.
2: But for now, it appears the tech and data industry have taken an opposite strategy. The industry's lobbied to kill a state bill that required data centers to disclose its water use. Governor Gavin Newsom vetoed the bill in October because the economic impact was unclear. Kara Bender is with the Data Center Coalition, which lobbied to stop the bill. She says the bill could have required centers to reveal trade secrets. But still, Bender says the data center industry could benefit from engaging with communities early on and answering their concerns.
8: There's also a lot of gaps in explaining how and why data centers work and some of those nuances for what technologies are being deployed there.
2: In the city of Coachella, the failure to engage residents put the plans to build 6 data centers in that desert city on hold. In May, residents packed city council chambers after finding out the city council had signed an agreement earlier that year with Stronghold Power Systems. The Riverside company builds energy infrastructure. It entered into an agreement to create a city-owned electric utility, paid for by developing data centers. The city's current utility provider is unreliable, and power outages are frequent in the summer.
9: There weren't a lot of community members who were informed about these plans.
2: Stephanie Ambris is a Coachella resident who helped mobilize opposition to the agreement. She said residents are outraged because the city didn't let residents in on the process, and the council seemed oblivious to how much water data centers use.
9: We're already living in this time where the city of Coachella needs to address our drinking water situation, and they're introducing data centers. It's enraging.
2: After hundreds of public comments, the city council voted for a 45-day temporary pause on data centers in June. Ambris says the people's voices mattered, and the council listened this time.
10: There's a lot of mistrust now between the community and our local government.
2: Ambris says Coachella residents want to make sure the council sticks to their decision. Their plan? To start the process to ban data centers. For KVCR News, I'm Anthony Victoria in the Coachella Valley.
1: And I'm David Fleming, back to All Things Considered in about a minute and a half. The following is a test of the emergency alert system.

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1: And you're with 91.9 KVCR. I'm David Fleming with you for All Things Considered, continuing in just about 2 minutes. For the bicentennial, in 1976, the Environmental Protection Agency buried a time capsule with the promise to open it this year. It's a promise the agency may not fulfill. We'll have a closer look here about 5 minutes away. Later in the program, the U.S. and Iran have concluded the first round of high-level negotiations to end the war, with Vice President J.D. Vance sounding optimistic.
2: The final deal is the house. We set the foundation. We haven't built the house, but we've laid a successful foundation to get to a good place for the American people.
1: More on what the two sides have agreed to so far. 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
1: A traffic hazard listed just a minute ago on the 91 West, east of the 71. A large black bag in the fast track lanes here. The 91 West, east of the 71. Over to the 10 East with a collision right around Vineyard Avenue. It looks like two vehicles here, and maybe both now over on the right-hand shoulder. Again, that's the 10 eastbound right around Vineyard Avenue. Inland Valley lows tonight in the mid to upper 50s. It'll be mostly clear and sunny again Tuesday, and the highs back to the mid to upper 90s tomorrow and Wednesday, then cooling going through the week. The lower 90s by Thursday, maybe hitting 90 on Friday, and then back to the low to mid 80s going through the weekend into early next week. 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
4: From NPR News, this is All Things Considered. I'm Juana Summers.
0: And I'm Scott Detrow. There are a few new rules premiering this World Cup, and one of them has been causing a lot of controversy. This is the hydration breaks. Soccer games are typically 90 or so minutes with a halftime, but now, for the first time ever, soccer's ruling body, FIFA, has been implementing two hydration breaks regardless of the temperature. FIFA says it's to protect players from the heat, but a lot of fans say it is a money-making scheme. And NPR's Jasmine Garz reports.
5: Okay, let me paint you a picture. You're watching a World Cup match. Things are heating up. Your team is looking unstoppable. You can just smell the goal. You're yelling very bad things at the TV screen. And then suddenly, the ref calls for a stop. It's time to hydrate. FIFA's new mandatory 3-minute hydration breaks happen around the 22nd minute mark and the 67th minute of the game. And FIFA says it's to counter the summer heat. Dr. Gregory Warriors, the head orthopedist for Northeastern University, says cramping due to dehydration is very common in these games, but there are other bigger concerns.
6: What you really want is to make sure no players are having heat stroke and heat exhaustion and different things that can be really deadly.
5: Warriors says players already take advantage of someone's injury or a foul to run to the sidelines and grab a gulp. So why not make it official and standardize it across all games, regardless of temperature? And after a recent noon match in Seattle, USA coach Mauricio Pochettino agreed.
7: It was tough to play for the player. I think it's necessary today. It's an open stadium, 12 o'clock in summer. It was good to have the water break to help.
5: But in Toronto, during the recent Ghana-Panama match, it was in the 60s and raining. And that led to many fans calling foul, especially because those breaks have become really lucrative spots for TV broadcasters. Riyath Al-Samari, chief sports writer for the Daily Mail, calls it, quote, a disgrace.
8: Certainly the cynic in me would look at that and say that this is purely a commercial device from an organization which has monetized almost every other aspect of football and at the cost of the actual game itself.
5: Unless you're paying for Telemundo's stream, which runs commentary during hydration breaks, you're watching ads. And according to the Wall Street Journal, a platform like Fox could make over $250 million in ad revenue from all the World Cup hydration breaks. It's not just that fans suspect this is a shameless money grab. In Queens, New York, in a neighborhood known as Little Columbia, the bars are pretty packed. Fans are watching the game against Uzbekistan. Colombia's team has been pressuring for another goal. It's coming. And then there's a hydration break, during which I catch up with superfan Carlos Meneses.
9: Eso es parar la emoción del juego. Eso es ilógico.
5: This is illogical, he says. Our players are trained to play at high altitudes and in the heat. This halts the excitement of the game. And this is the deeper fear soccer fans against hydration breaks have. That it's changing the very identity, the rhythm of the game. Any soccer fan will tell you, it's 90 minutes of agony and ecstasy in which you gotta think fast. And cynics say hydration breaks make the whole thing look suspiciously like it has four quarters, like the NFL and the NBA. Look, it is what it is, Meneses says, heading back to the game. Whether you're for or against it, at least in this cup, hydration breaks are here to stay. Jasmine Garst, NPR News, New York.

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2: 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Clear tonight with inland valley lows in the mid to upper 50s, back to the mid to upper 90s over the next couple of days, and then cooling going through the week into the low to mid 80s once again by next weekend. Thanks again for joining us at KVCR San Bernardino Riverside, streaming at kvcrnews.org. We're a service of the San Bernardino Community College District. 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